0: also pay for 43 new made-in-the-U.S. Amtrak trains and to overhaul 41 locomotives serving Amtrak's Midwest and Pacific routes. The money comes from previous administration grants to build high-speed rail in California, which the Trump administration canceled last year. For NPR News, I'm Tana Weingartner in Cincinnati.
1: 5 years ago, the Taliban seized power in Afghanistan, vanquishing Western-backed Afghan forces as U.S. forces withdrew nearly two decades after it first invaded. NPR's Dia Hadid reports.
2: The Taliban's unexpectedly swift seizure of Afghanistan hastened the U.S. withdrawal, leading to thousands of Afghans trying to flee. Afghanistan is now far more peaceful, but desperately poor. Some half of the population of 40 million people need aid. Millions are hungry, but the U.S. and much of the West have dramatically reduced aid. And hundreds of health clinics have shuttered this year, meaning women and babies are now more likely to die. The Taliban have imposed increasingly hardline rules. Most girls cannot attend school after grade 6, cannot work in most professions, and have little right to leave a violent spouse. Adding to the crisis, Iran and Pakistan have expelled some 6 million Afghans, overwhelming services in an already devastated country. Dia Hadid, NPR News.
1: Americans unexpectedly cut their spending in July by the biggest drop since May 2025. That raises doubts about consumers who kept spending and powering the economy despite rising daily expenses. It's NPR. A suspect has been arrested and will be charged in connection with putting bubbles in the fountain of the World War II Memorial in Washington, D.C. Melissa L. Ferris will be charged with depredation against property of the United States and destruction of veterans' memorials. The offenses carry penalties of up to 10 years in prison. At Big Bend National Park in Texas, federal contractors are bulldozing through a wildlife habitat as part of the Trump administration's plan for border security infrastructure. The work has prompted backlash. Carlos Morales reports.
3: In this pocket of the Texas-Mexico border, the latest plans from the federal government call for vehicle barriers, surveillance technology, and 200 miles of new patrol roads across the rugged and awe-inspiring terrain of Big Bend National Park. The Big Bend region as a whole sees the fewest illegal crossings in the state, and a local advocacy group says within the national park, that number is even lower. Lake in Jordal is with the Center for Biological Diversity.
4: This is going to go down on the records of Governor Abbott, Senator Cornyn, Senator Cruz, as a heinous attack on the natural heritage of the great state of Texas.
3: Just this week, a group of over 40 Texas lawmakers, including a handful of Republicans, wrote to the Texas governor expressing their concern over the work happening within the national park. For NPR News, I'm Carlos Morales in Marfa, Texas.
1: A Picasso etching print stolen from a Milwaukee art gallery in 2018 has been recovered. A Milwaukee landlord found it while cleaning out a vacant apartment. The stolen Torero etching is one of 30 known to exist, signed by Picasso. Milwaukee police say the investigation is continuing. This is NPR.
5: 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This is NPR.
6: A couple months ago, Elon Musk became the world's first trillionaire after his rocket company SpaceX had the largest IPO in history. 2 weeks later, Musk lost his trillionaire status, at least temporarily. Why? Part of the answer is AI, because SpaceX is also now an AI company, having gobbled up xAI, another Musk firm. And AI investments are, as you probably know, pretty volatile at this moment. But SpaceX, along with several other big players in the new space race, are still betting huge on AI, specifically putting AI in space. This would mean fewer power plants and data centers on our planet. It could also mean hundreds of thousands of new objects in the skies, increasing the risk of collision, environmental degradation, and perhaps much more. In last week's episode, my Freakonomics friend and co-author Steve Levitt talked to some of the people involved in Google's attempt to move AI to space.
7: I fully expect that by the year 2100, the great majority of energy used in the solar system will be going toward AI and will be both harvested and consumed off Earth.
6: these AI and space projects will be complicated and very expensive. At the moment, most of the investment is coming not from governments, but from wealthy individuals and firms like Google and Musk and Amazon founder Jeff Bezos. You may think this is a modern phenomenon, but it is not. Wealthy investors have been financing space ambitions for a long time.
8: He initially thinks about building a large pyramid for himself that he can be buried underneath, like the pharaohs. Eventually, some astronomers get onto him and say, well, you know, sir, you could actually build the first ever mountaintop observatory.
6: Steve Levitt is back in the host chair for part two of our series on relocating AI to space, and it starts now.
9: Hi, I'm Steve Levitt. Last episode, I spoke with people working on Project Suncatcher, Google's attempt to build AI data centers in space. That team is thinking about the future, how much processing power we'll need, and how cheaply we'll be able to launch satellites. So this week, I wanted to ground the conversation in the present and the past. So I started by reaching out to an economist.
8: My name is Alex MacDonald. I was the first chief economist at NASA, and now I'm a senior associate at the Center for Strategic and International Studies in Washington, D.C.
9: So you were the first chief economist at NASA, and it wasn't like you just stumbled into that job. You were not a typical economist. You're a PhD economist, and your research had been focused very squarely on space exploration. Was space travel something that has been captivating you since you were a kid, or just something that caught your attention as promising research area when you were in grad school?
8: Well, it was a combination of both for me. I remember very distinctly the moment when I knew that I couldn't be an astronaut, and that was in grade four when I got glasses. Because back then, if you had suboptimal eyesight, you could not be an astronaut. I'd always had a passion for space. I was a big fan of science fiction growing up. I grew up in Canada, and I really always enjoyed just going out on the winter nights and looking up at the stars. When I was doing my master's degree in economics, a couple of things happened. One was the flight of Spaceship One, which was the first privately funded human spaceflight vehicle to go above the von Karman line, which is the internationally recognized definition of space, 100 kilometers up. And NASA, George W. Bush, had announced the plan to return to the moon under what was then called the Vision for Space Exploration. I remember very distinctly thinking, okay, if we're going to build a moon base, that is an economic development problem. It's a very distinct type of economic development problem, right? There isn't really farmable land, and you have to essentially import or produce at significant costs all of your air. But it's still an economic development problem. And so economists are going to be needed to make that happen. That was in 2005, and I basically switched my PhD subject.
9: So in your analysis, Alex, of the economics of space, you don't just focus on the last 60 or 70 years studying with Sputnik or the Apollo missions. You take a long view. So in particular, you've looked at the construction of astronomical observatories over the history of the U.S. One thing that I found very surprising is how expensive some of these observatories were. They were massive investments.
8: Yeah. As you know, there's different ways that you can do these cost adjustments from historical time periods. You can adjust by the share of the economy that these projects represented, and you can also just adjust for the cost of the primary input, which in space observatories in the 19th century and today is still primarily skilled labor. And so when you do those calculations, we find that projects like the Palomar Telescope, which was essentially funded by John D. Rockefeller's wealth, or the Mount Wilson Observatory, which was essentially funded by Carnegie's wealth. These are in the hundreds of millions to low billions of dollars, depending how you do that adjustment. My favorite single example is actually the Lick Observatory. And James Lick isn't very well known today, but in the 1870s, he was the richest man in California because he had bought up a lot of property prior to the San Francisco Gold Rush. And he's coming to the end of his life. And he decides that he wants to leave a legacy for himself. He initially thinks about building a large pyramid for himself that he can be buried underneath, like the pharaohs. And people convince him, hey, well, maybe not. Eventually, some astronomers get onto him and say, well, you know, sir, you could actually build the first ever mountaintop observatory. This will be a much more impactful astronomical observatory. To which Lick reportedly said, well, okay, but can I be buried underneath it? And the astronomers, being very clever, said, yes, of course, sir. If you pay for it, you can be buried wherever you want. And so to this day, James Lick's final resting place is underneath the main plinth of the primary telescope of Lick Observatory.
9: And when you say they cost $1 billion in modern terms, that's not too different than the cost of the kinds of things that NASA does. Now, not necessarily going to the moon, but other projects they do aren't really categorically more expensive than these observatories were.
8: Exactly. That was, for me, the core insight. For a modern, let's say, probe to Mars or the outer planets like Jupiter or Saturn, these are projects that will come in regularly in the $500 million to a few billion dollars. So that means that there were these precedents of privately funded missions equivalent to the costs of modern space missions.
9: Now, you were appointed as the first chief economist at NASA in 2019, and you served in that role for 5 years. It says a lot about how unimportant economists are to the world that NASA didn't think they needed a chief economist until 2019, don't you think?
8: Well, there'd been a lot of economics work done, of course, at NASA. There was the famous economic impact studies that had been done during the Apollo program. And, of course, the space shuttle involved a pretty extensive economic analysis as part of the cost estimation process. That was the main way in which economics intersected with NASA's portfolio. It was predicting how much things would cost. But what started to change in the mid-2000s and the 2010s was that we started to see a lot of private investment. And once you start to see private investment on the scales of billions of dollars, you start to see that, well, you're going to need to intersect NASA's policies with economic strategy.
9: Now, are there specific situations you can remember where, by thinking like an economist, you're able to score huge wins for NASA?
8: The human landing system was probably the single biggest change that I was involved with in the Apollo program. We had essentially a government design for a whole system to land humans on the moon. These were built by contractors, right? The majority of the money still went out to contractors, but NASA was paying for it and was responsible for the systems at the end of the day. That was true for the Artemis II mission, where NASA did the same thing for the Space Launch System and the Orion vehicle. But that will not be true for our actual landing of astronauts on the lunar surface, because we took a fundamentally different approach with the human landing systems. And the difference was basically we said we were going to buy astronaut delivery to the lunar surface from commercial companies. We were going to put essentially fixed price milestone payments for the development of those systems and then the purchase of services afterwards, and that we were going to compete that. And of course, now we have two of the richest people in the country whose space companies, SpaceX and Blue Origin, are competing to win those NASA contracts. That means that there is investor money now covering some of the upfront costs that NASA is not having to provide because they're looking to compete for those contracts in the future.
9: So it's given here that space exploration and government funding of it is a sensible thing to do. But I've never quite understood what the government thinks it's optimizing in the space program. What do you think motivates politicians to fund these programs?
8: Well, I love that your assumption is that there's an optimization function going on in government. I'm not quite sure that I would say that that's exactly what the process of government is. I think when you look at the origins of spaceflight, there's really two core, I'll say, state demands. The original and leading one was essentially national security. The ability to launch something around the Earth has foundational importance for military systems.
9: So things like satellites have turned out to be super important.
8: That was true in the mid-20th century. That continues to be true today. The very first maneuvers as part of the Iran war were in space. They were electronic interference and jamming activities that the U.S. undertook against Iranian satellite assets. So that really is the core and deeply enduring reason that started it all and continues. But shortly thereafter, there was this second function, which I tend to think of as a signaling function. And of course, Steve, you're well aware of signaling theory. I'm sure many of the listeners are too. But it's this idea that a costly action can credibly transmit information. If you think about being someone in the world in 1957, when Sputnik launches into space, you're looking at the Soviet Union, you're looking at the U.S., if you're in Thailand or Ghana or somewhere in the world that these countries are trying to convince you to join the alliance, so to speak, you don't really have necessarily a lot of information related to what's the quality of life. This is the pre-jet age, and a lot of people traveled to these countries and seen what it's really like. But if you know one thing, which is that one of these countries has launched something into space and the other has not, and you know what that takes, and you can verify it independently with radio telescopes and radio communications, then you know something meaningful about the technological and economic power of those countries. And the same thing, of course, applies to landing on the moon. And so space has become and continues to be a really important part of how leading nations signal to the world leadership in technology and economic organization, which, of course, is a proxy for many other things.
9: I was surprised to hear that early on in the space race, John F. Kennedy offered to Khrushchev, the leader of the Soviet Union, the chance to work collaboratively to reach the moon. And if Kennedy hadn't been assassinated and Khrushchev wasn't so suspicious of Lyndon Johnson, maybe getting to the moon would have been a joint U.S.-Soviet mission. This seems at odds with the signaling story, doesn't it?
8: I would argue that basically Kennedy is trying to signal he wanted a more collaborative future. He was very worried about a future nuclear conflict, and he said, hey, we need to figure out a way to collaborate here. So he tried to use space as the signaling device to encourage cooperation. At the same time, importantly enough, Congress actually passed a law that essentially said, thou shalt not use any of the money in this bill appropriated for NASA for any collaborative programs with the Soviet Union.
9: Interesting.
8: And so Congress was well aware of the signaling good that they wanted the United States to put out there and achieve.
9: So Congress was trying to signal to the developing world that the U.S. was the country to jump behind. And Kennedy was trying to avoid World War III by signaling to Khrushchev that he was a friendly type.
8: Yeah, that's my interpretation.
10: At the same time the U.S. and the USSR were racing to the moon, they were also negotiating rules to govern human activity in space. Even in space, the world is run by lawyers, like this one.
11: I'm Rosanna Hoffman. I'm the head of space law and policy and now also sustainability at the United Nations Office for Outer Space Affairs, or UNOSA, as we like to call it. We're really the UN's home for space. We're also the convener for space negotiations. So we help states negotiate everything around space, from space law to space technology to really everything from disaster management and on and on. I advise states, but also more and more industry, on how to really implement space law, how to ensure that their space activities are done sustainably and safely. And that's what I've actually been doing the last 2 weeks. The Committee on the Peaceful Uses of Outer Space, which meets 6 weeks a year in Vienna, where I'm based, just concluded its meeting a few hours ago.
9: It's so interesting to me to hear you talk in such a familiar way about these organizations that I've literally never heard of. It's a kind of world that I think the regular person can walk through and never know that what you do exists.
11: That's true. We're a small office, but we exist since 1957. Some listeners might know the year. It's the first time a satellite was launched into outer space with Sputnik. The year after, of course, we had more satellites being launched into outer space. And it was that year, 1957, that states in the UN and the General Assembly in New York said, okay, space activities are becoming a reality. We need an office dealing with these matters, ensuring that space is used peacefully, safely, sustainably.
9: It's surprising, right in the middle of the Cold War, that these countries were sitting down and talking in such a civil way.
11: I agree, but I just come from 2 full weeks of negotiations between member states. And just yesterday, I sat in a room with the U.S., with the Russian Federation, with the Chinese, with the Ukrainians, with the Iranians, all in a room, civilly discussing space activities. Space is actually one of those domains where states continue to negotiate and discuss. They've always done so. We're so dependent on space, from navigation to Earth observation to our internet connection, that if one state becomes a bad actor, so to say, we will all suffer the consequences, including the bad actor themselves. So it is that inherent need for space that brings us together to the table and allows for these discussions to continue. Although I have to say, I don't want to sound too optimistic here. There was some self-preservation behind the negotiations in the 50s and 60s. It was all about ensuring, because we weren't sure who would get to the moon first, ensuring that whoever did would not suddenly have the rights to the moon. And also ensuring that should we place weapons of mass destruction or nuclear weapons in outer space, we really didn't know what the consequences for Earth could be. Could that be the end of Earth as we know it? So it was really this protective spirit and self-preservation at the end of the day.
10: Out of that era came five treaties. The foundational one is the Outer Space Treaty of 1967. It states that space belongs to everyone and that no country will place nuclear weapons in orbit. 118 countries ratified it, including every major spacefaring nation. And then the treaty making slowed down. The last big treaty was ratified in 1984. Even though there are a lot more people making use of space now than there were then, including private actors. I asked Hoffman why the law stopped keeping up.
11: It's such a good question, and I get it so often. And every time I think of a bit of a different answer, because there is no one answer that fits to that question. The last treaty that was negotiated was the Moon Agreement. And even that treaty, some consider being a failed treaty because it only has 17 ratifications. Compare the Outer Space Treaty with 118. So already there, even in the 80s, we already saw a steep decline in states willing to enter into treaties that would bind them with international obligations. Why did this happen? Generally, when we look at it historically, we see that states beginning in the 80s are less willing to enter into international binding treaties. There was a big push for it after the Second World War. You had the establishment of the United Nations. You had a lot of international agreements being negotiated. There was a strong willingness between states to enter into this multilateral discourse and bind themselves internationally. That completely ebbed out in the 80s and 90s. And then another point, which is specific to space, is that a lot of the topics that then needed discussing were very technical. I'm talking about space debris mitigation. I'm talking about space traffic coordination or space resources, for example. They're so technical in nature. The way we do those types of activities will change so much in a short time frame that a treaty isn't the right way of dealing with it. A treaty takes a lot of years to negotiate and is not easy to amend. So what happened after the 80s is that states decided to go into the direction of something called non-legally binding instruments, guidelines, resolutions, principles, standards that dealt with more of the technical aspects of space and that could be rewritten and revised more quickly, more easily going forward. But of course, it's not legally binding. So some would argue it does not have the same effect. Others would say it can if states implement it into national law.
9: So I'm curious. So let's say China's got a satellite and for some reason it's maybe going to crash into SpaceX's satellite. Does someone in China call up someone at SpaceX and say, hey, we got to do something about these orbits? Or how does that actually work?
11: That's a really good example. And it happens more often than you might think or know. Currently, there is no global space traffic coordination mechanism. It's what the UN and its member states have been asked to work on since 2025, June. And we just finished a session of the committee where this was the main topic of negotiation. So what is happening for now is that the Chinese operator, through their governmental entity, would contact, for example, the State Department in the US. And that often takes quite a lot of time because we're talking about SpaceX. It's a commercial entity. When will that information of that close collision finally get to the operator's technician's room? And when will they be able to know whether they should move or not? I was on the way back from a mission I did in Ghana last June, helping Ghana draft their national space law. I had a stopover in Brussels, and my phone was being called by the Malaysian space regulator. saying that a satellite in low Earth orbit, one of their only satellites, an Earth observation satellite, a large piece of an object, is about to crash into a satellite owned by North Korea. And they don't have diplomatic ties with North Korea. They don't have a mechanism of talking with them, of informing them that there is this very near chance of collision. On top of it, the Malaysian satellite was non-maneuverable, so they couldn't move. So what we were asked to do, and we really only had a few hours to do it, was reaching out to the North Koreans. And luckily, really in the 11th hour, they were able to move the satellite and collision was avoided. And this would have created amounts of debris that would have impacted space activities for a very long time. So we used this example, we shared it with member states, and we're talking

0: their 24/7 point of contact within the system, but not going through my phone or right above me, my director's phone, and then that's it. You know, that's who we are. It's a small team.
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0: 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Brandon talks about the country and Americana music that inspired this new record, shares stories behind some of the tracks, and even performs one new song live on the next World Cafe.
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8: Back to my conversation with Alex McDonald. He's the former NASA economist who studied the history of private spaceflight. I was shocked to learn reading your research that Robert Goddard, the father of modern rocketry, he got about half of his funding from private sources, especially from the Guggenheims. And that's despite the fact that what he was doing with rockets had such obvious military applications that I would have thought he would have been just swimming in government money devoted to defense.
9: He did get a fair amount of money from defense. He was essentially developing his rockets in the 1930s at the exact same time that Wernher von Braun is developing his rockets in Germany. And so those two people are actually competing to be the first people to launch something into space. Goddard's primary funder is the Guggenheim family. Wernher von Braun's primary funder is the Wehrmacht, the German army. What happens is, interestingly enough, in the early 30s, they basically achieve an equivalent level of spaceflight, which is maybe a kilometer or a couple kilometers up. This is obviously a significant achievement for a liquid fuel rocket. But the responses of their funders are very different. The Guggenheim family says, that's great, keep going, but we're keeping the funding the same. Whereas essentially the German army commits to a $1 billion development of an entire research facility in Peenemünde in the north of Germany and begins the development program of the V2. One of the reasons was actually because these were not ICBMs, right? They're really able to bombard only a few hundred kilometers away. For the US, you weren't able to do launches across the Atlantic. But for Germany, of course, there's a lot more targets nearby. And so the incentives for the two different militaries were fundamentally different. Goddard, however, is convinced that he needs military money. And so he does leave his Guggenheim perch, which he had a nice life out in New Mexico. And he ultimately goes and works for the US military to develop jet-assisted takeoff rockets.
8: It's interesting hearing you talk because you don't talk like the typical economists. You like stories. You seem like a little bit of a romantic, which fits in with the idea that you wanted to be an astronaut. Do you think that the rich history of science fiction stories about people traveling to the moon or to Mars, do you think those have served an important role, or do you see them as kind of secondary to the technology?
9: I think they're actually quite foundational. You know, spaceflight is a very interesting economic outcome, let's say. As I think folks know, it's pretty hard to live out in space.
8: That's the understatement of the year.
9: Yeah. You know, as they say, Mars ain't a kind of place to raise a kid. What that means is that a huge amount of effort, a huge amount of investment, a huge amount of blood, sweat, and tears goes into creating the systems and surviving out there. What motivates us for that? There's a little bit of the achievement and public acclaim that's a type of incentive, but actually most

0: people who do spaceflight work, including most astronauts, they're not really the public figures that they would have been in the Mercury program and the Apollo program, right? And so I don't know if that's really the main incentive. I think the real core incentive is an internal psychological one, which is that the story of humanity figuring out how to become sophisticated enough, advanced enough, maybe even benevolent enough to manage to go out into space together and extend the story of humanity throughout the solar system and in the far future, potentially even to other stars. I think that story is very motivating to people. Not everyone in the space industry necessarily believes in that story. There are good technical and scientific reasons to believe that that may not ultimately happen. But if you don't believe in that story, then you're not going to self-select into the community of people who works on it. What is so fascinating to me is that spaceflight is largely, in many ways, the result of enough people believing in that story that they dedicate their labor to making it happen. And it has worked. And for me, that's something that fundamentally, I'm not sure we've really fully accounted for it within economics.
1: So you're essentially saying Robert Goddard didn't really care if he got paid for these rockets. He was just going to do it because he was born to do it. Whereas somebody like me, well, you know, I'm kind of willing to do whatever people pay me to do. And it is something that's more or less outside of our economic models, the idea that people just believe so deeply in something. Belief is a hard thing for us to model.
0: Exactly. But it clearly motivates a large amount of labor, right? Goddard, he didn't just believe in the story randomly. He received it as a teenager. He read about it. He read The War of the Worlds, and he read the unauthorized sequel to The War of the Worlds called Edison's Conquest of Mars. He read that as a teenager. And he wrote in his diary about, after having read those stories, climbing a cherry tree one day, trying to trim some of its branches, and having a vision of a vehicle taking off from the valley below. And from that moment, he basically dedicates his life to the development of the technologies to make that possible. I mean, that's a powerful belief, right? And when I was adding it up, his belief, the similar belief and motivation that the original German pioneer of liquid fuel rocketry, Hermann Oberth, had, and the same kind of figure in Russia, Konstantin Tsiolkovsky, they're basically dedicating, you know, on the order of 50 to 100 years of high technical labor to a project independent of any economic incentives. And they lay the foundation for liquid fuel rocketry. So, yeah, you know, if there's an appeal to economists out there, think about how to incorporate inelastic supplies of labor and the role of belief in the labor market and the economic systems, and we might start to see some new economic theories emerge.
2: Belief may have been a big part of what got us into space, but space today has become big business, and the incentives are more purely economic.
1: Satellites today are an enormous economic activity. Do you have a rough idea what the revenues are right now of satellite companies and other private companies operating in space relative to NASA's annual budget of about $25
0: billion? Yeah, that's a great point. The overall estimate of the size of the global space economy is roughly on the order of $500 billion to $650 billion a year.
1: So 25 times bigger than NASA's budget.
0: That's right. And the vast majority of that, 75-80% of it all, is simply telecommunications. Historically, this has been satellites in geosynchronous orbit around the Earth, so 36,000 kilometers away. These are the satellites that would be providing your satellite television. But increasingly, it's now these low Earth orbit constellations like Starlink. They're bringing in revenues on the orders of tens of billions of dollars already, just for things like Starlink. So there's almost two space industries. One is all the kind of stuff that seems interesting, like space exploration and human spaceflight and even space defense. But that's actually a relatively small portion of the economy relative to telecommunications, because moving data around in space is actually by far the largest space industry.
1: I've been talking to some folks at Google who foresee a world in which a huge share of all the computation done by humanity would be done in space in the form of swarms of these solar-powered satellites, what they call Project Suncatcher, and they'd be acting as data centers for a future AI-driven world. What do you think the chances are that they or someone else will actually pull this off?
0: Yeah, so orbital data centers is the hottest new topic for economic engineering debate within the space community. There are currently zero revenues, or maybe single-digit million-dollar research revenues at best, related to the use of orbital data centers. But the projections that some people are putting out there are very, very significant. And of course, this is tied to the projections overall of increases use of AI and the potential to put these data centers in space, not just because of potential benefits of solar power, but also, frankly, because you have very different regulatory regimes up there. You don't need to take up anyone's land to put it up there. I have no doubt that we're going to see a number of attempts to do so. The cost of trying to put one of those up there is really only in the orders of hundreds of millions to low billions of dollars to really see how long can these GPUs last, what are really the efficiencies, what are the costs of, and frankly, the scales of these data centers.
1: You talked about that in a very matter-of-fact way, but most of the way you talk about space is more romantic and more intuitive, I would say. What's your intuition?
0: I mean, you know, two economists making predictions about these things.
1: I'm not making any predictions. I'm only asking you for one.
0: Yeah, touche, touche. You're putting all the pressure on me. Look, I think we're going to see some of them, but I don't think the night sky is going to be radically transformed. I am moderately bullish on AI in general. I think the ultimate demand for orbital data centers will be limited, and there are going to be a lot of practical challenges with it. I do think we're going to see a number of them fielded, because I think there are going to be edge cases for data use, even just in space, where you're going to want to be storing and processing your data on orbit. I do think, like many tech hype cycles, though, there are a lot of people eager to sell you axes and overalls for this particular hypothesized gold rush. And so you may want to be on the overalls and pick the axe version of this rather than the searching for gold one.
2: Ultimately, there's a practical dimension to this question. AI space data centers are objects launched up into space that need to be regulated just like everything else. I asked Rosanna Hoffman from the UN how she would think about regulating AI data centers in space.
3: The good thing is a data center is nothing else than a bunch of space objects, right? A lot of them, of course. So they too will have to adhere to the Outer Space Treaty. You'll have to register them. You will be liable for damages caused. They need to be authorized and supervised. They need to meet sustainability expectations, et cetera, et cetera. However, the number of satellites required for data centers will bring that question from emerging spacefaring nations, as we call them, or the global south or developing countries that say, sorry, but if you're planning hundreds of thousands of satellites in low Earth orbit, will there even be place for us? Where will we be able to put our satellites? So that's one question. And another question is space situational awareness or space traffic management. Data centers, because they would consist of so many satellites, there has to be some global mechanism on space traffic coordination. But then going a step further, it's just the broader notion of space sustainability. Even though we think space is infinite, it really isn't. And especially low Earth orbit, it's not, right? So we need to make sure that that area of space remains usable for future generations. We need to make sure that if we're planning hundreds of thousands of satellites, that they are able to deorbit when it's their end of life. Do we require, for example, a tax for every satellite launch that goes into a pot that then would be used for removing satellites or removing debris?
1: Spoken like a true economist. That's exactly the sort of thing that economists would say we not only should have, but really need if you're dealing with this negative externality of space tech.
3: Exactly. And these are discussions that are happening at the UN and member states are discussing it. But the question is, I ask myself this, not as a UN official, but as, you know, just Rosanna, do we need a major disaster happening first until we see the need for something like this? We haven't really seen major damage happen on Earth. We haven't seen a cascading event of damage happening in outer space. So do we have to wait for that to happen, or can states and commercial entities already foresee this need today?
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2: In this episode, we've heard some reasons that space might be a good place to put data centers. But there's another reason AI and space belong together, and it has nothing to do with electricity or real estate. It was explained to me by Will Marshall, who I spoke with on the last episode. He's the co-founder and CEO of Planet, the data company whose satellites photograph the entire Earth every day.
13: There's a lot of public uneasiness around AI and its growing importance in society. You've got a vision of a future version of AI that looks very, very different from our current models. Could you describe where you think AI is going to take us?
14: I think there's a new era of machine intelligence that I call planetary intelligence. So let me do a little backdrop first. Everyone's familiar with large language models now, incredibly powerful. They've read all the books in the world and the text on the internet. They have a lot of latent knowledge and they can pull all that together from all the disparate fields like no human can. But for all this capability, LLMs, the ChatGPTs and Geminis and what have you, are essentially blind. And what I mean by that is that they have no understanding of what's going on in the real world day to day. So give you an example. A farmer starts asking about farming for their field in ChatGPT. It's going to tell them all about the theory of agricultural science, about crop science and all this sort of stuff. But it's going to know nothing about that person's field today, what the conditions are, what they could do better. Well, there's all these physical world data sets, but perhaps one of the core things is Earth data. Landsat in 1972 started imaging the whole planet every month. And has done for the last 50 years. Planet in the last 10 years has been imaging the whole Earth at 3 meter resolution every single day. Both those systems together have about 5,000 images of the whole landmass of the Earth documenting change over time. Imagine adding all of that to these LLMs so that they have all that knowledge of agronomy and glaciology, but they also have literal understanding of what's going on in space and time day to day. So then the farmer asks that question and they can say, well, your field's doing this. It's got blight in this corner. The next door neighbor farmer did this and they did better yield last year after they had done this intervention. Why don't you do that? And it's not just satellite data. It's sensors all around the place. But Earth data is, if you like, the Wikipedia for this next phase. It's the foundation data set that will enable us to then answer questions about the physical world, about those fires, that farming, that insurance, that so on. And that is going to open up a huge new set of domains of applications.
13: Now, you've talked about this in a very practical way, but I've also heard you talk in a very wistful, pro-humanity way. Could you talk about the Fermi paradox and how you think this kind of planetary AI will fit into the future of humanity?
14: We want to align AI with human interests and the rest of life on Earth. And AI alignment is a big challenge that we don't know how to solve yet. But I think a couple of things. Firstly, AI it's going to be hard for it to learn well without sensors. A baby learns through interacting with the physical world by having sensors, eyes and ears and so on, and actuators, arms and legs and touch and so on. And interacting with the world, it learns, it becomes intelligent and ultimately self-aware and conscious. I think the same of AI. We want it to care about life on the earth. Well, people tend to care more about things they know more about. So I hope that as we train AI on all the beautiful deltas of the earth and the forests of the earth and the river systems and so on, that it will care more about the earth, the humans, the rest of life on the earth. Now, that's very speculative, but I haven't seen a good thesis for how we ensure AI alignment. And I think that's part of the puzzle, potentially.
13: That sounds like a really great science fiction story where you train the AI to value the beauty of Earth and humanness in order to protect our long term.
14: You asked about the Fermi paradox. Look, fundamentally, the Fermi paradox is the universe is really large. There's lots of opportunity for life. Why haven't we seen the aliens yet? Roughly speaking, I'll spare you the maths. There's about 1,000 billion Earth-like planets. That is planets that look like the Earth in terms of geology, liquid water and all that. That's about 100 billion Earth-like planets for every human on the Earth. It's just a vast, vast number. We've looked at loads and found lots of planets around nearby star systems, and none of them look as good as the Earth. None of them have we found any signs of life yet. At the minute, we either know we're either very rare or alone. And either way, the incredible, interconnected, complex web of life that we have on the Earth is incredibly precious. One of the answers to the Fermi paradox of why haven't we seen life is simply, do we get technological and then blow ourselves up? Or any species, when it becomes technological, it blows itself up. And all you have to believe for that is that when a species becomes technological in our universe, typically they get faster at building the technology than the social smarts to figure out how to control that technology, and accidents happen. Now, I won't speculate too much on how good we are at social systems, but we're certainly very good at technology. I mean, look how far we've come from a horse and cart to man on the moon in a century or what have you. And it's just crazy how fast we're going. And now soon we're on the precipice of artificial general intelligence or super intelligence, which might be just a couple of months to a couple of years, max a couple of decades away. So in geological times, really very soon, we are going to have general intelligence or super intelligence. Superintelligence being smarter than humans on everything, this is not a minor moment. This is arguably the most important things humans have ever done. It's not like any other technology because it's a technology that can build anything else. And how we do that could actually relate to Fermi paradox. Are we going to steer ourselves smartly through there? We sort of bumbled our way through nuclear weapons. We didn't blow ourselves up, but we came close a couple of times. What are we going to do here? This is a big test, and I happen to think that we haven't got a good path yet, but maybe, just maybe, training it on understanding all of life on Earth will help it to appreciate that. I don't think we should rely on that. I think we need more robust mechanisms, but I think that could be part of the answer.
1: I wanted to end where this whole series began, with Blaise Aguirre-Yarkas, the person who first thought up Project Suncatcher.
13: Now, you talk about this in terms of a moonshot, but also you're describing it is as if this is going to happen for sure. So I'm curious, in 40 years, say, what do you think the chances are that this will have come to fruition and we will be doing a lot of our AI computing in space? Like a number. What's your number on that?
15: My number is 90%.
13: That doesn't sound like a moonshot.
15: No, in that sense, it's different from a moonshot. And the reason is that when we started to work on the Apollo project, we really did not know if it was possible. It was unknown whether it would work, but also it was unknown whether there was really a compelling reason to go to space. And indeed, it turned out that there wasn't at the time. The reason to do it was to show off and to look big alongside the Soviets after the Sputnik moment. For really doing space at scale, the motivation was just not really there. Whereas here, I think we're in a different situation for two reasons. One of them is that the physics and the engineering are already proven. Like, we know how to do this. And it really is just a matter of whether there is a point in doing it. And we also know that there is a point. The physics of energy and the demand curves of AI are things that I think we've already understood. So when I think about what the 10% looks like where this doesn't happen, it is either my expectations about AI demand are completely violated, which would really surprise me, or we have some much larger scale setback and civilization really slows down for a while. I mean, those are the scenarios under which I think this will not happen.
1: Let's hope that the great majority of that 10% is your expectations about AI, not nuclear holocaust or whatever incredible societal disaster that would lead us to be no longer able to launch satellites.
15: I am an optimist, but there's no question that things like nuclear proliferation is getting more serious now. There are real risks, right? And I think we do have to acknowledge that. I'm not talking about AI apocalypses, et cetera. I'm just talking about the fact that we are an advanced and in some ways fragile civilization, and we have many, many means to harm ourselves given our great powers today.
1: But you think that AI apocalypse is not among the leading worries of the next 40 years?
15: I wouldn't say that it's not among my concerns, although I guess my versions of that probably look quite different from those of many AI doomers.
1: What's your version of AI apocalypse? What do you think if something's going to go really wrong, what do you think would be?
15: Well, AI can definitely be used to do really large-scale cyber attacks, bioengineering, etc. There was just a story in the New York Times about huge numbers of synthetic drugs that have been killing a lot of people in the Cook County prison. So that's a classic dual-use sort of scenario. The fact that we can use AI to make really large new numbers of drugs is great news in terms of drug development, but it has a dark side too. And that's true of nearly every great power that we acquire. And to be clear, the reason that I'm fundamentally more optimistic than some people I encounter is because I have come to the conclusion that intelligence has this very fundamentally social character. Intelligence is pro-social. That's how intelligence is made. And so in that sense, this sort of fantasy of the evil supervillain, like I always used to wonder, why aren't there more evil supervillains? Why is that only a thing in cartoons? And I think the reason is that there is actually an inherent pro-sociality in intelligence. And I believe that has already saved us many, many times over. So that's why I'm optimistic, but it doesn't mean that we can't screw up. A lot of people talk about using energy for AI in a way that implies that energy is a zero-sum sort of thing, that if it's going to AI, then it's not going to something else that is better for humans or something. And there are two things that I think are important to keep in mind about this. One of them is that as entities become more intelligent, more sophisticated, they spend more and more of their energy on thinking. It's why so much of our energy, of our bodies, goes to our brain. That's only true of the brainiest recently evolved species. Fully a quarter of our energy goes into it, the operation of our brains. And as cities grow and become more intelligent, meaning that they develop a larger technological base and they become capable of more things, more and more of the energy in the city goes toward thinking as opposed to manual labor. So these are really large-scale trends that have to do with the whole evolution of intelligence on Earth. And from that perspective, you know, I fully expect that by the year 2100, the great majority of energy used in the solar system will be going toward AI and will be both harvested and consumed off Earth. So when I think about what 2100 could look like, it could look like this: Earth as a beautiful biological paradise with lots of happy humans and animals and plants and so on, and a kind of computational mesh that extends much farther out in the solar system. And the amount of computing happening in that mesh will dwarf what is happening on the ground, along with the amount of energy. So that's where I see things going over the longer term. And I think that it's a continuation of a process that has already been happening for 3.5 billion years.
16: Big thanks to Steve Levitt for hosting these two episodes on space data centers. And thanks to all of our guests, Blaise Aguera-Iarcas, Travis Beals, Will Marshall, Alex McDonald, and Rosanna Hoffman. Coming up next time on the show, former SEC Chair Gary Gensler has had a front row seat for every financial shock in recent history. So how is he thinking about the AI boom?
17: I think that we have a stock market that is highly valued by any measure. We have a boom in the capital expenditures that will plateau and maybe even decline in the next few years. So when that comes, that's a reversal that you see will happen for all of these chip manufacturers, construction, and so forth. And something has to give.
16: That's next time on the show. Until then, take care of yourself. And if you can, someone else too.

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9: Brandon Flowers is the lead singer of The Killers and probably not someone you would immediately associate with country music, but it's always been a part of his musical DNA.
10: My brother gave me The Smiths and New Order and Pet Shop Boys, but then when I got in the car with my dad, it was Waylon Jennings and Willie Nelson.
9: You can hear the influence of those artists on Brandon Flowers' new solo album, Thrasher. Coming up, he gives you a preview of a bunch of tracks on that new album, and he talks about writing more songs about his own life, something he used to avoid.
11: The pond is fed by July melted snow.
10: It's funny, the more personal I get, it really is a really creative endeavor to, like, honor these experiences.
9: Brandon Flowers on his new solo album today. I'm Raina Duras. This is World Cafe.
11: So far from the plans they drew up years ago.
9: Now, that album from Brandon Flowers doesn't actually drop until next Friday. So this is a very special, sneaky little preview just for you. So that when it does come out next week, you can tell your friends, oh, actually, I already know this song. And you'll look really, really cool. You can impress them, all thanks to World Cafe. While you get ready for that interview, here's a song about getting ready from Michael Kiwanuka. I'm Getting Ready.

0: situation. That is Johnny Blue Skies. And that's it for this hour of World Cafe. Thank you again to Brandon Flowers for being my guest on the show today. And thank you to World Cafe producer Miguel Perez for his work on that session. Thanks also to our affiliates all across the country who bring this show to you and the team here who make it. We produce it at WXPN at the University of Pennsylvania in Philadelphia. I'm Raina Duris. 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
3: Between backyard breeding and accidental litters, we actually end up with a lot of mixed breed dogs that are some combination of shepherd, pit bull, husky, and they all kind of end up looking very similar to each other, just kind of like your quintessential dog. 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
0: Last hour, maybe you caught my conversation with Brandon Flowers about his new solo album, Thrasher, comes out next week. Brandon Flowers, frontman of The Killers, who released their debut album, Hot Fuss, in 2004. It included this song. Taking you back to 2004 this hour, you will hear that and lots of other tracks that came out that year, like this one. This one. Wake me up when September ends. And this one. All those 2004 tunes and lots more on the way. I'm Raina Duris and this is World Cafe. Now, no offense, of course, to The Killers, but if you were going to come into my room in 2004, the album that you might hear me playing on my giant old CD player was one from a band out of LA called Rilo Kiley, another band whose front person has gone on to have a successful solo career, Jenny Lewis. But oh boy, did I ever listen to this song nonstop back then. It is Rilo Kiley with Portions for Foxes from the 2004 album More Adventurous.

0: Portland, Oregon, from Loretta Lynn, and a song from Elliott Smith's last album, From a Basement on the Hill, released almost exactly a year after he died. That was Twilight. More music from the year 2004 coming up. The song that won the Grammy for Best Traditional R&B Vocal Performance is right after this on World Cafe.
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0: Hope your day is going well. I'm Marina Duras. This is World Cafe. In 2004, 28 albums into his career, Prince released Musicology. It was his most successful album in over a decade, hit the top three on the Billboard charts, went platinum, and won him two Grammys, including Best Traditional R&B Vocal Performance for this song. It's the title track, Prince, Musicology.

0: bunch of songs that came out 22 years ago there, finishing off with Snow Patrol with Run. Your time travel field trip lasts a little longer. One more song from 2004 next on World Cafe.
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0: Hey, I'm Raina. This is World Cafe. And I just wanted to let you know, I've added you to my top 8 on MySpace. Oh, and also, have you seen Shrek 2? It just came out in theaters. So funny. And I noticed, nice Livestrong bracelet you've got on there. Oh.
8: Hello, Moto.
0: Sorry, that's my new Motorola Razr. They just put this thing out. Brand new phone. So cool. Yeah, that's right. The year is 2004. And check out this track from Wilco's A Ghost Is Born. It's Spiders, Kid Smoke.

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1: A hospital isolation ward became a solo studio for musician James Ellis Ford as he recorded an album while being treated for blood cancer.
2: I suppose it seems a little mad from the outside that I would do that, but quite honestly, in the moment, I really needed it.
1: Join me, Rob Schmitz, as I

0: We have very little really old crust from billions of years ago exposed on our planet because it has been recycled by plate tectonics. Even if you go to, you know, the deepest parts of the ocean, you're not going to be able to access that early chunk of our own planet's history. But on the moon, if you know where to look and you know how to look, you can access that part of our own history by going to the moon to evaluate things like what the impact history looked like at that time, which had a lot of impact on how our own planet was developing at the time. And so the fact that you can go to the moon to learn about Earth in a way that you can't here on Earth is really inspiring for me. And I think we have so many questions for lunar science in its own right, and those are obviously super critical, but there is a lot of value as well in what lunar exploration can tell us about Earth. I think there's also the more human element of things, of stepping away from our planet to gain a new perspective, literally and figuratively. And you heard that just echoed over and over and over again by the crew. I mean, I think repeatedly they just kept saying, we don't leave Earth, like we choose Earth and we choose each other. And I think that that message brought from basically the other side of the moon is really impactful right now and offers a new perspective and brings the moon closer to home, but also brings us all here on Earth a little bit closer together.
1: Kelsey Young is the Artemis II Lunar Science Lead. Kelsey, thank you so much for joining us today.
0: Thank you so much for having me. And while we put out amazing images, you know, during the mission, more data will be coming out, more images will be coming out. New images even came out, you know, a few days after the mission, and NASA will continue to release them as we get them processed. So the journey does not end here for Artemis II. Please do continue to follow along and please continue to look at the moon. Thanks for having me.
1: And you can find those images and more on our website, loe.org. Just ahead, if you do the math, there's plenty of hope for the health of this beautiful blue marble we all share. 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
10: It's Living on Earth. I'm Steve Kerwood.
1: And I'm Ainsley O'Neill. When it comes to taking better care of our only home, planet Earth, climate disruption has a lot of people feeling worried and hopeless. And when solutions are offered, they can run into skepticism from people across the political spectrum. For example, many question carbon-free nuclear power, saying it's highly dangerous. And some doubt the advisability of mining a lot of the essential minerals needed for certain renewable energy technologies.
10: But if you do the math carefully and deeply, you will find many of the concerns are based on partial and misinformation, and that the outlook for addressing the climate emergency isn't as grim as some people may think. That's according to data scientist Hannah Ritchie. She has a message of pragmatic hope about the future.

0: From NPR News in Mexico City, this is Weekend Edition. I'm Eder Peralta. The world's most powerful military is struggling with basics, coming up problems with the long-deployed USS Lincoln. And in Mexico, a colossal cheating scandal begs the question, what's happened to academic honesty?
1: That enticement to offload is very different than in the past. My books didn't yell at me to plagiarize them.
0: Also, can a show about a serial killer really be funny?
2: When I would be in the New Girl writer's room, I would come home after laughing all day and just turn on the darkest, twistiest crime thriller as a way of relaxing.
0: Plus, Ken Salazar on healing the wounds of history. First, our newscast. It's Saturday, August 15th, 2026.
3: Live from NPR News in Washington, I'm Windsor Johnston. President Trump is dismissing concerns about conditions aboard the USS Abraham Lincoln. The Pentagon says a replacement ship is on the way. Speaking to reporters, Trump said the carrier's record deployment of more than 250 consecutive days at sea is not nearly long enough.
4: Well, no, that ship is moving. No, they're not. That ship is moving right now, or very shortly, and it's being replaced with another very similar ship. No. Not nearly long enough.
3: Families and lawmakers have raised concerns about food shortages, plumbing problems, and the crew's mental health. The Navy says the USS George Washington is heading to the Arabian Sea to replace the Lincoln. Military officials say the carrier swap was planned before the reports about conditions became public. Tropical storm Lala is gaining strength in the Pacific and is expected to become a hurricane as it approaches Hawaii's Big Island. Forecasters are warning of damaging winds, flash flooding, and mudslides across the island chain. Honolulu Mayor Rick Blangiardi is warning that strong winds could fuel wildfires.
5: We are on full alert, and we will continue to evolve in our preparedness. I ask the public to please stay tuned. Watch your media outlets. If you have H&L Alert, pay attention. We'll be sending out alerts twice a day.
3: No hurricane has made landfall on Hawaii's Big Island since 1871. Emergency crews in Indonesia are searching for survivors after a powerful earthquake struck the region early this morning, leaving at least 38 people dead. Michael Sullivan reports that aftershocks continue to shake the area.
6: The most significant damage occurred on the eastern island of Flores. Rescue workers are still trying to reach other communities closer to the epicenter. Their progress is being hampered by landslides that followed the quake. Indonesia sits along the Pacific Ocean's seismically active Ring of Fire.
3: Michael Sullivan reporting. It was a mixed week for stocks on Wall Street. NPR's Scott Horsley reports.
7: Inflation cooled a bit in July as both gasoline and grocery prices fell. The cost of living overall was up 3.4% from a year ago. Expectations that the Federal Reserve will feel the need to raise interest rates next month fell after the somewhat tamer inflation report. The Fed will get one more monthly check on prices before its next rate-setting meeting. Retail spending fell by 0.6% last month, a bigger drop than forecasters expected. The downshift was partly the result of Amazon's decision to hold its Prime Day sales event earlier, shifting some online spending into June. For the week, the Dow slipped 0.5%, while the Nasdaq rose 0.1%, and the S&P 500 index jumped 0.3%. Scott Horsley, NPR News, Washington.
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8: For Delaware Public Media News in Dover, I'm Tom Byrne. Delaware sees a slight uptick in measles cases. Delaware Public Media's Joey Irizarry reports.
9: Delaware's Division of Public Health now reports 22 confirmed cases of measles in the state as of noon on Friday. That's two more than a week earlier. All of the cases are in Kent County, with the majority, 13, being in adults over 20. Of the 22 cases, one was confirmed to be fully vaccinated with milder symptoms, according to Delaware Health and Social Services. Just because the rate of cases has slowed, Delaware Surgeon General Dr. Neil Hochstein says that doesn't mean the outbreak is near its end.
10: And it only takes one infected patient to potentially expose a large population. And so until we control this and eliminate the threat from this current outbreak, there is risk to everyone who is unvaccinated, undervaccinated, or unable to be vaccinated. So absolutely, this is not over.
9: Nationally, there were 2,566 confirmed measles cases in 45 states and the District of Columbia as of Thursday, according to the Centers for Disease Control and Prevention. That has already surpassed all of last year when there were 2,289 confirmed cases in 44 states. Joe Irizarry, Delaware Public Media.
8: Georgetown Town Council votes to move forward with repealing an ordinance allowing cottage homes in the city. The measure passed last December. Newly elected Mayor Angela Townsend pushed for its repeal almost immediately after being elected, something she promised to do during her campaign. But Springboard Delaware co-founder Judson Malone says repeal could be a mistake, taking away a method for Georgetown to comply with a new state affordable housing law.
11: This is an award-winning zoning code. It is beautifully laid out into pocket neighborhoods. It creates a wonderful environment, walkable, safe. It's all there. And it would be a shame to throw away the staff time and energy and resource that's been put into developing this code just to start over to do the same thing, because you're going to have to meet the requirements.
8: Townsend says she's not against affordable housing, just the location of the currently approved community. That project, consisting of about 20 homes, will move forward without city interference. For Delaware Public Media News in Dover, I'm Tom Byrne.
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6: I'm Windsor Johnston with these headlines. President Trump says he plans to declare the Strait of Hormuz a U.S. territory after the war with Iran. He also claims the U.S. now controls which ships are allowed through the waterway. Tehran says the strait will remain under its control. Tropical storm Lala is expected to strengthen into a hurricane as it approaches Hawaii's Big Island. Forecasters are warning of damaging winds and massive flooding. At least 38 people are dead after a powerful earthquake struck off the coast of eastern Indonesia today. The quake toppled buildings and triggered landslides. Rescue crews are searching through the rubble for survivors. I'm Windsor Johnston, NPR News in Washington.

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1: I ask myself, what will be used to light our path? What memory will our hereafter hold? What abandonment will it carry? In this song, Rodriguez wonders what happens when your kids and grandkids leave. What happens, he asks, when your future walks out?
0: Y la verdad se vuelve un estirón. La verdad escondida.
1: Truth becomes elastic, hidden somewhere between the heart and mind. When I was young, he told the Mexican newspaper La Jornada, I thought poetry could change the world. Today, he said, I think it can help us understand, help us be better.
0: Que abandono sabrá nuestro después, y cuán fuerte.
1: Suddenly, weathered by reality, the conviction of a young man enthralled by revolution has turned to uncertainty. You're listening to Weekend Edition from NPR News. I'm Ader Peralta.
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1: From NPR News in Mexico City, this is Weekend Edition. I'm Ader Peralta. Good morning. 5 years ago today, the U.S. left Afghanistan and the Taliban retook Kabul. A former Afghan official talks about betrayal.
9: They were their partner. They worked along the United States against the terrorists. They don't deserve to be treated like a criminal.
1: Also, an economic report brought to you by the letter C. And a sea turtle who went to Wales and is now back where he belongs. Plus, the complicated art of obituaries.
10: Who was greater? Hannibal, who marched his troops and elephants over the Alps, or some totally anonymous guy who invented the spade?
1: The spade guy, of course. First, our newscast at Saturday, August 15th, 2026.
11: Live from NPR News in Washington, I'm Windsor Johnston. The USS George Washington is heading to the Middle East to replace the USS Abraham Lincoln. The carrier has spent more than 250 consecutive days at sea without a port call, raising concerns about conditions aboard the ship and the toll on its crew. NPR's Tom Bowman says the Navy is hearing directly from sailors' families.
12: They say, you know, there is food aboard. It's not maybe the best food, maybe, you know, energy bars or corn dogs rather than a decent hot meal. But Defense Secretary Pete Hegseth has said these concerns are misrepresented. But Navy Secretary Hung Cao had a pretty stormy meeting with families of the Lincoln sailors. There were like 200 people in this room in San Diego. So they're getting an earful, really, from family members now, and as well as sailors.
11: That's NPR's Tom Bowman reporting. Time is running out to register to vote in some of the last statewide primary elections of the year. NPR's Hansi Lo Wang has a rundown of the upcoming deadlines.
13: If you're eligible to vote in Tuesday's primary in Wyoming, in-person registration continues through primary day. Delaware and Massachusetts hold primaries in September. Eligible voters who haven't registered yet in those states have until Saturday, August 22nd to sign up online or in person or to get their mail-in application postmarked. New Hampshire's primary is also coming up next month. Mail-in applications must be received by August 26th, and in-person registration will be available at the polls on New Hampshire's primary day, September 8th. And if you're already registered, election officials recommend confirming your status and contact information before the deadline by visiting your state's official election website. Officials can remove your name from voter rolls, especially if you recently moved, changed your name, or haven't voted in a while. Hansi Lo Wang, NPR News.
11: Extreme heat is fueling wildfires across Europe, including in France, Croatia, and Greece. In Britain, the army is helping crews battle dozens of fires in South Wales and the West Midlands. The government has also banned the sale of disposable barbecues to reduce the risk of more fires. Vicky Barker reports from London.
14: The unprecedented alert sent to millions of cell phones in England and Wales Friday night, warning Brits not to light anything that could spark more wildfires. Weeks of drought and record heat have turned much of Britain, in Prime Minister Andy Burnham's words, into a tinderbox. Richard Parker is regional mayor in Stourbridge, where dozens of homes have been damaged or destroyed. He told the BBC.
15: I think that the impact of climate change and the impact on particularly the families that lost their homes in Stourbridge is something we haven't seen in this country before.
14: With most reservoirs critically low, more than 27 million Brits are living under water restrictions too. For NPR News, I'm Vicky Barker in London.
11: This is NPR News in Washington.
8: For Delaware Public Media News in Dover, I'm Tom Byrne. Georgetown Town Council begins the process of repealing its cottage home ordinance. Delaware Public Media's Israel Hale has more.
16: Council is following the recommendation of the Cottage Home Working Group, a committee formed this summer to examine the issues of cottage homes. The measure passed last winter amid some public opposition. Among those speaking against the ordinance at that time was now Mayor Angela Townsend.
17: We basically gave our opinion that we were against it, but council didn't listen to us and the mayor didn't listen to us, the past mayor. So I think we need to go ahead and repeal this ordinance and start from square one and make something that's going to be agreeable with everybody.
16: Townsend says she's not against affordable housing in concept, but rather the proposed location for the current set of cottage homes. That project, around 20 total structures, will move forward without city interference. Judd Malone of Springboard, Delaware, told council that repealing this ordinance is a mistake, arguing cottage communities could help bring Georgetown in compliance with new state regulations after the passing of SB 23. The vote to begin the repeal process passed 3-1, Councilman Tony Neal being the sole no. Israel Hale, Delaware Public Media.
8: The number of confirmed measles cases rises slightly in the first state. As of Friday, there are now 22 confirmed cases, according to the Delaware Division of Public Health, two more than a week ago. All the cases are in Kent County, with only one confirmed to be in a fully vaccinated person who is experiencing milder symptoms, according to Delaware Health and Social Services. Seven of the confirmed cases are in children younger than 10. Two involve kids between the ages of 10 and 19. The majority, 13, are still in adults over 20. Delaware is one of 45 states and the District of Columbia with confirmed measles cases. Nationwide, there have been 2,566 confirmed cases as of Thursday, according to the Centers for Disease Control and Prevention. That total is already more measles cases than all of last year, when 2,289 confirmed cases were reported in 44 states. For Delaware Public Media News in Dover, I'm Tom Byrne.
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1: As a nerdy, librarian-loving band flute-playing person, did I know rock and roll? 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
7: I'm Winter Johnston with these headlines. Iran is rejecting President Trump's suggestion that the Strait of Hormuz could soon become a U.S. territory. Trump says the United States now controls which ships are allowed through the critical oil route. A hurricane warning is in effect for Hawaii's Big Island as Tropical Storm Lala approaches. The storm is expected to reach hurricane strength later today. Forecasters are warning of strong winds, flash flooding, and mudslides. Rescue operations are underway in Indonesia after a powerful earthquake killed at least 38 people. Six others were injured and two remain missing after a landslide. Aftershocks are complicating the search through collapsed buildings. I'm Windsor Johnston, NPR News in Washington.

Welcome to Money and Politics in Delaware, your view behind the headlines in economic investment and policy news in the first state. I'm your host. I am Dace Blaskovitz. Today, I'll be speaking with Charlie Copeland, a former chair of the Republican Party in the state of Delaware, and Mr. Democrat and former DPAC chair, Bob Byrd. More money and politics in Delaware coming up right after the news.

0: Live from NPR News in Washington, I'm Windsor Johnston. A new aircraft carrier is on its way to the Middle East to replace the USS Abraham Lincoln. The ship has been deployed for more than 8 months without a port call. Reports of food shortages, plumbing problems, and declining morale are raising concerns about conditions aboard the vessel. NPR's Ava Pukach says the replacement carrier is expected to arrive in about a week.
1: The USS Washington is headed toward the Middle East from its current location in the Pacific Ocean. It will relieve the USS Lincoln, which has had a record deployment of more than 250 days out at sea. There have been reports of lacking supplies and mental health issues among sailors. Acting Secretary of the Navy Hung Kao said the Lincoln's mission was extended because the conflict with Iran demanded it, and that, quote, a small number of mental health cases were treated with no loss of life. Democrats are calling for the Pentagon to investigate and take accountability over the conditions on board. Defense Secretary Pete Hegseth said concerns about the USS Lincoln were, quote, misrepresented, and said the U.S. can maintain the naval blockade on Iran indefinitely. Ava Pukach, NPR News.
0: Tropical storm Lala is gaining strength as it makes its way toward Hawaii's Big Island. The storm could bring damaging winds, torrential rain, and massive flooding. In Honolulu, emergency workers are trying to move people living outdoors to safety. Emergency Services Director James Ireland says officials are especially concerned after an earlier storm brought heavy rain to the islands.
2: And in the previous Kona Lau storm, we found people even in the downtown area, that were hypothermic. They were completely soaked from head to toe.
0: No hurricane has made landfall on Hawaii's Big Island since 1871. Search and rescue operations are underway in Indonesia after a powerful earthquake struck early this morning. Emergency crews are combing through the rubble of collapsed buildings, searching for survivors. Christina Kukula reports at least 38 people are dead as aftershocks continue to shake the region.
3: The magnitude 7.7 earthquake hit at a depth of 9 miles off the Indonesian island of Flores early on Saturday morning local time. The quake sparked widespread panic and sent residents scrambling to reach higher ground. Early reports suggest it has caused heavy damage, though police say power outages in cities and villages are hampering search and rescue efforts. Tsunami warnings were issued in the aftermath for parts of eastern Indonesia, which have since been lifted, as the strongest aftershock measured a magnitude of 6.1. The Indonesian archipelago is a region highly prone to earthquakes and volcanic activity. For NPR News, I'm Christina Kukula in Melbourne, Australia.
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4: For Delaware Public Media News in Dover, I'm Tom Byrne. Delaware sees a slight uptick in measles cases. Delaware Public Media's Joey Irizarry reports.
5: Delaware's Division of Public Health now reports 22 confirmed cases of measles in the state as of noon on Friday. That's two more than a week earlier. All of the cases are in Kent County, with the majority, 13, being in adults over 20. Of the 22 cases, one was confirmed to be fully vaccinated with milder symptoms, according to Delaware Health and Social Services. Just because the rate of cases has slowed, Delaware Surgeon General Dr. Neil Hochstein says that doesn't mean the outbreak is near its end.
6: And it only takes one infected patient to potentially expose a large population. And so until we control this and eliminate the threat from this current outbreak, there is risk to everyone who is unvaccinated, undervaccinated, or unable to be vaccinated. So absolutely, this is not over.
5: Nationally, there were 2,566 confirmed measles cases in 45 states and the District of Columbia as of Thursday, according to the Centers for Disease Control and Prevention. That has already surpassed all of last year, when there were 2,289 confirmed cases in 44 states. Joe Irizarry, Delaware Public Media.
4: Georgetown Town Council votes to move forward with repealing an ordinance allowing cottage homes in the city. The measure passed last December. Newly elected Mayor Angela Townsend pushed for its repeal almost immediately after being elected, something she promised to do during her campaign. But Springboard Delaware co-founder Judson Malone says repeal could be a mistake, taking away a method for Georgetown to comply with a new state affordable housing law.
7: This is an award-winning zoning code. It is beautifully laid out into pocket neighborhoods. It creates a wonderful environment, walkable, safe. It's all there. And it would be a shame to throw away the staff time and energy and resource that's been put into developing this code just to start over to do the same thing, because you're going to have to meet the requirements.
4: Townsend says she's not against affordable housing, just the location of the currently approved community. That project, consisting of about 20 homes, will move forward without city interference. For Delaware Public Media News in Dover, I'm Tom Byrne.
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0: 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Welcome to Money and Politics in Delaware. I am your host, I am Dace Blaskovitz. We bring you a fabulous program today. We tape on Friday, air on Saturday, you repeat on Sunday. The reason I mention that, we are a tape bird, and he's cuckoo crazy, but he's wonderful. He's in the second half, and in the first half, Charlie Copeland. And welcome back, Mr. Copeland, and we get listeners for a first time. How about your intro, please?
1: Yes, sir. Thanks for having me, first of all. And so I've been in Delaware for the vast majority of my 63 years, raised here, went to school here, went to college out of state, but then came back and worked at DuPont for 7 years and ran a family business for 20 or so, and a large nonprofit that's domiciled here nationwide that I ran. And I was in elective office in the state Senate for 6 years. I actually ran the state's Republican Party for 4 years, from 2013 to 2017, and been involved in the nonprofit community. So I'm a Delaware guy. I want my state to be successful, and have touched pretty much every corner of it along the way, from the Nanticoke up to the Brandywine. So looking forward to what we've got on the agenda today.
0: All right. Well, this one's a little bit long-winded because I have to do a disclaimer before I come whack you. And we've been on the air. This program has been on the air for over 43 years. Why the success? Secrets be told. I have two North Stars. The guest always shines. And I'm a diehard middle of the road or furthermore. Both teams are fair game, and sunlight is a great disinfectant. Charlie, we've been ripping the Dems the last several months, but now it's your turn. Here you go. Coons, Blunt, McBride, Myers, all elected in Delaware. Even the progressives have not denounced defund the police, defund ICE, do away with Thanksgiving, do away with football. The U.S. deserved 9/11. Eliminate or dilute the Supreme Court, the Senate too. Take over many, most companies. Their silence might mean endorsement. That's apparently the Democrats in Delaware. Here you go. You, a Republican, cannot find a candidate or candidates that might want to run against that platform, Charlie Copeland. I'm calling you out.
1: So when I ran the party from 2013 to 2017, it was a bad environment for Republicans. And yet we had two successful elections. We brought the state Senate to where it was 11 to 10, the closest it had been in decades at 11 to 10. You had to go back to the 70s to get that. We lost no seats in the House, and we won our first open seat statewide race at the state treasurer's office, Ken Simpler, in 2014. So, and our numbers were bad. They're probably not quite as bad as they are today. They've gotten worse, but you can win elections and you can have an impact when you are outnumbered and outgunned. And so, for instance, like I just looked up the numbers today. There are 330,000 registered Democrats in the state of Delaware and only 200,000 Republicans. So there are almost 60% more Democrats than Republicans. Matter of fact, there are more unaffiliated voters, about 250,000, than there are Republicans in the state. So the Republican Party is from a voter registration perspective, in a shambles. My numbers weren't much better, but they were a little better. There are much more unaffiliated voters today than there were then. And interestingly enough, there are almost as many Republicans now in Sussex County, 78,000 to the 80,000 in Newcastle County, despite the fact that Newcastle County is about twice the size of Sussex. So that kind of shows the numbers. So what do you have to do? What can you do with those kind of numbers? Well, you could look at a successful model, and I'm going to take a bow for myself and the folks that I had around me. There were some really good people around me. And you have to be aggressive in your communications. You have to go around the state. This is what we did. We went around the state and talked about to anybody that would listen, any Rotary Club or group or the media, social media, whatever, and talk about how badly the state is run and the craziness, the points, the things that you just pointed out, right? It is a target-rich environment. We're going to go on, I think, later in the show on some policy and things like that that have been going on in the state that are just absolutely absurd. But voters don't know because nobody's talking about it. And so to your point, it's very frustrating to me. I firmly admit that I am a Machiavellian, that I believe that politics is a full body contact sport. And you got to be willing to take a hit. You got to be willing to throw a punch. And we just haven't done that.
0: All right. So you threw the current party leadership under the bus with that big smile. We start the same way every month. Delaware has the highest unemployment. Nevada, California, Delaware. Our foreclosure rate is either number one or two. Bill Dolan that gave that story comes back next week. Our schools statistically are some of the worst in the nation. The Tax Foundation ranks us 50th in one of their corporate tax ratings. So, Charlie Copeland, you Ed McMahon, you, how bad is it?
1: It is so bad that, again, we just were talking about the fact that from a Republican perspective, despite the lack of registered voters, there are enough voters that you can win elections if you tell them how bad it is. And it is bad. I just went and looked up at the St. Louis Fed, the current number for a labor force participation rate in Delaware, and it continues to decline. In other words, fewer people are in the labor force despite being of age 22 to 65 and healthy, right? 58.1%,
0: wow.
1: Which means that 42% of Delawareans who are able to work have chosen not to work. Now, how can you do that, Dace? I mean, you know, the last time I looked, people require a roof over their head. They require some number of clothing. I mean, you know, we've been debating that one a lot recently. And you require some food, right? And maybe some transportation. Obviously, if you can get away without having to earn a living and still have those things, either we're doing great and there are lots of people making so much money that their spouse doesn't have to work or their partner doesn't have to work, or our benefits are so rich that people have chosen to opt out of work because they can get enough to just get by and maybe get some money under the table and not pay taxes on it and that kind of stuff. I mean, we have created a situation where the social safety net, which was supposed to help people who are in trouble, get them back on their feet and let them grab the ladder and start climbing up again. What we've created is a hammock instead. It's not a net, it's a hammock. And more people are opting out to just sort of rest. And this isn't the retirees moving into the state. This is the labor force number, which peaks at 65 years old. So when you hit Social Security eligibility, those people are no longer in this number. And it is the lowest it has ever been. And it was only 30 years ago during the Carper administration that it was regularly over 70%. So it is increased by 50%. There are 50% more people not working today than 30 years ago.
0: Well, on that positive note, we got only about two more minutes in this segment, so tighten this one up. But Spotlight Delaware, tip of the hat to Carl Baker, who wrote it, did a piece talking about the money sloshing around for the anti-21 candidates. For those people that missed it, Charlie Copeland, you have less than 2 minutes. Give us a recap and your thoughts since the article was so powerful.
1: Yeah, so for those people who don't know, Senate Bill 21 was putting into code an interpretation of the Delaware's historic law, the way judges interpreted it, because of some issues around incorporations, reincorporations, and the like. And it was very controversial and remains very controversial. And so some folks who were on one side of that or the other have decided to plunk a bunch of money into some political action committees and drop $1 million or so into the state of Delaware. And by the way, in the last election, they dropped about $1 million or so. So, people talk about money in politics and they say, oh, we want to get money out of politics. Well, you might as well say, I want to take the fun out of sex. It just isn't going to happen. Money stays in politics because money follows power. Money wants to buy power. Money wants access to power. So you're not going to. So what should you do? Well, we want to know who's spending the money, right? Who's sleeping with who, in other words, right? And the way to do that is to revamp our campaign finance laws. They were first written back in 1990. And so I can only give $600 to a Senate candidate in the state of Delaware, but I can put unlimited amounts of money in a PAC and have that flood in. Who would you rather spend that money, the candidate or the PAC? So you should raise those limits and let people give to candidates, let the candidates run their race and see who's given. And you can post that stuff online instantaneously today, as opposed to this, 30 days before the election, before you know. It's just crazy how but it has benefited the Democrats, the party in power, so they haven't wanted to change it.
0: His name is Charlie Copeland. Bert is just as crazy. In the second half, we've already taped him. We're having fun. We do another segment with Charlie. We will be right back.

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12: Welcome back to Money and Politics in Delaware. I promised Charlie Copeland would have a revelation, and here it is. Charlie, you've had a wonderful life, not that it's ended, but you've done a lot of successful things. But you originally, if I remember correctly, went to school at Duke as an IT guy, and you know AI and chat and all that. And we talked, you ran a program. Delaware's pitch used to be we were home to more than two-thirds of the Fortune 500. If I understood our pre-interview, your chat program says that is not true. Share.
13: Well, so I basically asked, ChatGPT and Claude. I like to run the competition against one another to verify, and they both ran it against those numbers are now electronically posted by the SEC. I guess Edgar, and so I said, hey, where are these companies? Headquartered, right? Where are they incorporated? And came back and it's 60% of the Fortune 500 companies or S&P 500 companies are incorporated in Delaware. That's close to two thirds, but it is not two thirds. It's 60%, not 66%. I guess if everyone's talking about the 66% or more than that, and we're at 60%, that shows slippage. I mean, it clearly shows slippage. Either that or people have been lying for decades. And one or the other. I'm hoping, well, neither one's a good answer, but the slippage is the more scary one.
12: And the follow-up, repeat what you did last month. It was so powerful. The reason the incorporation revenues are up, said Charlie Copeland, is because of the tax increase. Share that story.
13: Yeah, so if you go back and look over the last 4 or 5 years the incorporation revenues that we've got in the state of Delaware, that is about 30% of our budget. If you then incorporate some of the stuff around it, it's probably about two-thirds. That number has and by the way, DFAC, the forecasting entity, says that number, their forecast in the future is that number is flat with, of course, inflation, meaning that it's actually a decline. But we did see an increase this year of about $140 million. And that was, can all, and let me repeat that, all ALL be attributed to a tax increase. They increased the franchise fee on small entities, limited liability companies, LCs, LPs, that kind of stuff, from $300 to $400. So, I mean, a 33% increase, tax increase on those entities. And the excuse by the leadership of the House and the Senate was, well, this is a good way to balance our budget. It's a responsible way. Well, if you're taking a market that is declining and is much more competitive. Texas is now starting their own stock exchange. They've become very aggressive in their corporation services. They picked up Exxon. They picked up SpaceX. They picked up Dell, all to Delaware's loss. And so you're in a competitive marketplace. The last thing you do in a competitive marketplace is raise your prices. And that's what Delaware did. And it's irresponsible and very short-term thinking.
12: When we did our pre-interview, the thing you did want to talk about outside the headlines, drum roll please, governing by non-decisions, that's your quote, four times. Share your story.
13: So going back to the Republican Party conversation we had in the first segment and the fact that this is a target-rich environment where you can talk about and you should be going out and talking to people about how badly the state is being governed or, in this case, not governed. And over a 9-day period of time, four different governmental bodies, all run by Democrats, made decisions by actually not making the decision. So, for instance, there was a bill that went through the General Assembly to try to muck around with the property taxes, the reassessment that that Governor Meyer, when he was Newcastle County Executive, fouled up so badly in Newcastle County, which is not being talked about enough. But anyway, he let that second bill, so this is the second of two bills on reassessment, go through unsigned. So he said, okay, these are going to be live, but I'm not going to put my name on them. And his reason was, well, this would create district-level uncertainty without solving the problem. Well, if it doesn't solve the problem, Governor, then veto it and go back to the legislature and work on solving the problem. So they decided without deciding. Wilmington City Council, they had a bill on establishing rules around shutting off water to households. And the ordinance would have barred disconnection for households with 350% or of the poverty level, up to 350% of the poverty level, would have barred that disconnection. And eight members of a 13-member council took a walk. In other words, they refused to come into the room, so there was not a quorum, so you couldn't have a vote on the bill. So of the veto of the previous bill just stands because they refused to actually vote on it. This Governor Meyer again. So he appointed a Surgeon General. So Delaware has never had a Surgeon General. He issues an executive order saying we're going to have a Surgeon General. And by the way, I'm going to fill it with this friend of mine who's going to make $140,000 a year plus bennies and all that kind of stuff. The General Assembly, the leadership, was never consulted, but after the fact, they said, okay, we'll ratify it. So it's like, okay, well, if you did it, we don't want to, you know, so it just, but he did it without any approval, right? The General Assembly is the people that have got to approve the money. And the last one is we have an election coming up next month, September, right? We have a primary election. Well, did you know that the Board of Elections has not met since last November? By the time we get to this November, it'll be a year. And we're in an election year, and the Board of Elections has not met. And that's because they've had some members die. Okay, that's a terrible thing. But basically, they've canceled due to lack of membership, and the governor and nobody else has appointed anybody to fill these seats. And we're with this election. And you look at all this stuff, and people pick on Trump for good reason about election fraud. And we now know in Wisconsin there was something about voting sticks and missing number votes. And the progressives are all freaked out. DSA is all freaked out. Elections are important, and we ought to the board not meeting suggests what's going on. Who's running the show? It's crazy. Four different bodies. Over 9 days, nothing happening, and yet the state, you know, wants more money and is spending 5% more a year and is increasing taxes. I mean, it's just our education results are at the bottom. And then, I mean, it's just the incompetence, the gross incompetence is stunning.
12: We've already taped Bernie. At the end, he and I clash. Remind us, set that story up. Remind us about the Delaware public school statistics, please.
13: So the you know, every year the federal government has a test that they give statewide to fourth and eighth graders called the National Assessment for Education Progress, the NEEP. It's referred to as the nation's report card. And over the last 30 years, Delaware's results have gotten worse. They've gotten worse. And a matter of fact, they've gotten so bad that when ranked by the Urban Institute, which is certainly not a conservative entity, and they adjusted for demographics. Delaware ranked in fourth grade for both math and English, 48th in the nation. And in eighth grade, I think it was math, they were 48th. And in English, maybe they were 44th or something like that. I mean, the bottom line is, no matter how you slice it, we spend in the top 10 and our results are at the bottom, 45th, 46th, 47th. And Mississippi, by the way, is now ranked as one of the best. So, you know, we can't even say, well, we're better than Mississippi because we're not. They're kicking our butts. And it's really, it's an embarrassment. And the leadership of the state ought to be, you know, embarrassing. And frankly, if I were the governor, I would declare an education emergency and I'd take over the system and I would radically drive improvement.
12: Less than 1 minute. The state auditor, we took your suggestion. She is scheduled in a couple weeks. We ran out of time with Bird. I'll circle back and get his. But in a couple of weeks, what's your one question for the state auditor quickly?
13: Yeah, my one question on the state auditor is that over the last decade, we've spent $500 million on the Port of Wilmington, and there have been all sorts of irregularities. What would be her recommendation that we do with the Port Oversight Board, the governing board, and the rules that operate it to make it, one, transparency, and two, to make it so that it's making money and not a fiscal hole for the state of Delaware? It's a freaking port, for crying out loud. We ought to be making money off of it.
12: Love the word choice recommendation. She joins us in 2 weeks. What's going to happen now? We're going to take a short break. Get your seatbelt out. We already taped it. Bob Bird is next. We will be right back.

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0: 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The creator economy. 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
10: Welcome back. Welcome back to Money and Politics in Delaware. One of my favorite people, one of my favorite segments. We go back 30, 40 plus years. Welcome back, Bob Burt.
11: Thank you, Dave. It's nice to be here.
10: And we always get first-time listeners, so we start with an intro. What's yours?
11: Well, I'm a lobbyist here in Delaware. I've been doing that for almost 50 years. Before that, I was a member of the state legislature, so... I've been doing all this. My firm is Bird Gums, and we are a lobbying firm, and we're pretty successful, and we've got three other people doing lobbying with me, so it's a good gig. It's a good gig.
10: And Bird, on your side, you know the finances arguably better than most. You are a past chair of DFAC being the financial advisory firm to the state of Delaware. What are the numbers? 20 years, eight as chair. Do I remember that correctly?
11: Yeah, I was a member of DFAC for 20 years. And, it is a volunteer organization that's appointed by the governor. And, it's their job to forecast what the revenues are for the state. And they do it six times a year, and they've been pretty successful at it.
10: When we did our pre-interview, again, if you're a first-time listener, tape on Friday or on Saturday, repeat on Sunday. We do a pre-interview. We don't script it, but we put an outline together. Bernie, you said the number one issue, get out the vote. The platform is yours.
11: The primary date in Delaware is a month from tomorrow, and it is a very important day for Delaware because the winners of the primary will be the next state legislators, and there's not going to be a lot of competition on actual election day. So my message to the public is, if you're a registered voter, get out and vote in your party primary. It's very, very important. We have a number of legislative incumbents who are being challenged by, on the Democratic side, by, the Working Family Party. And, they have different views of state government than I have. And I think different views in government that will make it all work. This is a, Delaware government works best when there's compromise. And the Working Family Party and some of the challengers are more obstinate than that. They have their views, and some of them are pretty, in my mind, unrealistic. But they have different views than what the incumbents are. They are not what I consider to be compromise folks, and really don't know how government works. So I think it's very important that that the public really analyze these candidates and see what you want, and make sure you vote on September the 15th. How's that?
10: You get a B. Let's get you an A. In our pre-interview, it was a jaw dropper. I do financial services. This is your space. But you told me 2,000 votes, only 2,000 votes might win. Share that.
11: You have to do the arithmetic of how many registered voters there are in each party, and then what the turnout is going to be. And in these legislative districts, even though they represent, the reapportionment number is for the House districts is about 25,000, and for the Senate it's about 50,000. But because of non-participation in elections, because people not being registered, because you can only vote if you are a member of that party, so you have to be a registered Democrat to vote in the Democratic primaries. There will be legislative seats that are decided by the there will be a few, I think, that will be less than 2,000 votes.
10: Well,
11: but most of these seats, if you get 3,000, you're in really good shape.
10: All right.
11: And you know, that's based on

0: and the other less than 1,000.
1: By the way, the second thing you said in our pre-interview, we should talk about Democratic politics in general because of the turmoil. There will be implications to or for Delaware, said Byrd. Share that story.
0: Well, if you look at national politics, you know, there's a supposed fight within the Democratic Party between the progressives and the more middle of the road conservative Democrats, and it's the establishment versus the newcomers, really. And if you're seeing all of that on national media, and you are, and, you know, if you look at what happened in Wisconsin, if you look at Michigan, if you look, we had an incumbent congressman, in Connecticut who was defeated this week by, you know, a challenger. Now, he was old and white guy, just like I am. So, you know, we're not in favor anymore, and that's fine. But, you know, if you look at all of that, there's no way that all of that publicity doesn't have an impact on Delaware politics.
1: All right. Well, I'm a big fan of Bob Byrd, but your comrades in the progressive sector, not so much. Here's a question. It's an observation, whatever you want to call it. All those incumbents in Delaware being primaried, or almost all being primaried, voted for SB 21, the billionaire's bill. To recap, you and the governor and the established Dems took the money and passed the billionaire's bill, so they say. Trump may be the Antichrist, but the venom is saved for you, Bobby, and your cronies and your friends. You sold them out for money. You sold out your brothers and sisters. What do you say to those folks?
0: Boy, that's a little bit rough this morning. I'm not sure I sold out, for God's sake. Anyway, Senate Bill 21 was a bill that was brought forward by the corporate community and the lawyers in Delaware who represent those corporations and have represented those corporations for years. Now, the facts are that we get $2 to $3 billion from the corporations to run our state. We have a $7 or $8 billion budget. We get about $2 to $3 billion of that from those corporations. So in my mind, and it's been my viewpoint for 50 years, you've got to do what you've got to do to make sure you keep those corporations. And the people who make those decisions are the corporate boards, not the corporate boards, but the actual employees of the companies, the CEOs, the general counsel, in consultation with their lawyer. So that's who make those decisions of who's going to be here. And you have to listen to them if you're going to keep that business. New Jersey did things 100 years ago, and they all left and came to Delaware. We got to make sure that that doesn't happen again. And you need to be talking to the management of the corporate companies to do that. Now, there are a lot of times that they are in disagreement with stockholders. And Delaware has always taken the viewpoint that the management is more important than the stockholders. And we have gotten away from that a little bit in the past years, and Senate Bill 21 tried to clean that up. We'll see whether or not the management and the CEOs and of the companies prevail in all of this, or whether the stockholders, with all of their suits and all of the trial lawyers who are representing the stockholders, whether or not they are going to be successful or the management of the companies will be successful. And we'll figure that out.
1: No, we won't. We've already figured it out. Copeland, by training, is an IT guy, and he ran a AI chat program. And the statement that Delaware is home to more than 2/3 of the Fortune 500 is no longer true. We lost some. We lost a chunk. And the only primary, or the only reason the incorporation revs are up, says Charlie, is because we raised taxes on them. In fact, if you do the quick math, we probably lost 50 of the big ones. So let me do it as a question. So why the ongoing secrecy from the governor and the Delaware Division of Corps?

0: most of all from DFAC, on the numbers.
1: I don't have any defense for that. I don't know what the answer to that is. I will tell you that DFAC, in defense of DFAC, DFAC starts their calculations by getting the numbers or the projections from all of the different state departments on what the state revenues are going to be. Okay. If DFAC has not gotten those numbers from the state department of state and corporations on what those actual revenues are, they ought to be raising Cain and they ought to be asking where those numbers are. So, you know, it's DFAC's responsibility to get those numbers and it's corporations' responsibility to give those numbers to DFAC. And if it's not happening, DFAC ought to be complaining about it. They have another meeting in September. I think we'll see what happens in September.
0: Well, we're going to run out of time. You got to shorten this one up. It's another progressive question. So let's get the soul out real quick here. Spotlight Delaware, July 31st, corporate law giants pour nearly $1 million in the campaign blitz for Democrat incumbents. Those politicians that voted for the billionaires bill continue to be paid, rewarded, so the progressives say, but only those. By the way, the story stops short of suggesting wrongdoing, but paints a slippery, arguably sleazy picture of the pro-21 crowd. To your progressive comrades, what do you say?
1: The pro-21 crowd has decided to do what they can legally do, and it's what politics is all about. They decided to support their candidates, just like the Education Association and labor and the other members of the business community. Everybody has the right to support their candidates. Now, is it a number that is larger than we have seen before? The answer is it's a number that's larger that's being reported where it should be reported. There's no black money here. It's all out there. You can see who did it, who made the contributions, and it's all within the law. And, you know, I don't agree with what the Supreme Court did years ago, which said that, you know, there are no limitations on what you can do politically. So we've still got limits in this state that limit how much you can give to an individual candidate. But you can go out there and talk about issues all you want, and you can do it unlimited dollars because that's what the Supreme Court of the United States said you can do. I don't agree with that, but that's the way it is. And, you know, you're seeing what this group of law firms did, and the dollars are out there. You know, it remains to be seen whether everybody else is going to file, and you're going to see more of that. And I believe the filing date is tomorrow. So, you know, we'll see what happens. But
0: you have
1: No apologies here.
0: Wait a minute. Now you got less than a minute. He says with a smile, less than a minute. But you're telling me that everything has been disclosed, names and contributions and people and the Spotlight Delaware story may not be correct. Talk.
1: The numbers, if you look, and you know, the PAC, as far as I understand, and I looked at some of the reports, you know, the PACs that are out there have reported, and they have reported how much, who gave the money. So
0: I got to interrupt. We got a hard close. When we come back from break, we'll talk about those national politics. We will be right back.
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0: Welcome back to Money and Politics in Delaware. He's a dear friend. I adore the guy, but we're wrestling today. With that said, Bobby and I have not agreed on SB 21. 1 second, one hair, one moment, and 18 months, so I'm not going to let him go. Over the last 18 months, you have never answered this question, in my opinion, regarding the billionaire's bill that I could accept. So I'm coming at you again because today we're talking about it. The two issues that the 21 crowd cannot answer, in my opinion, how does a carve out for a teeny number of billionaire controlling shareholders benefit all shareholders? And the run-on second question, CNBC online, Fortune and the New York Times say Delaware is now for sale. If you don't like your Delaware court decision, you go buy local politicians to get it done. What does Bob Byrd say today?
1: I got to think about that one for a minute. I want to answer this so that we don't have to go through this again. You have to do what the corporations want you to do if you want to keep them here. And if you keep them here, you get their revenue. I understand that there are some corporations who are not happy with some of the decisions, and some of them have decided to go the route of changing those laws in the legislature. It's not that they're for sale. That's the legislative process. And it works on all kinds of things all the time. If you say they're for sale, that says to me that you don't understand the way the legislature works. Legislators get contributions. They get them all the time from all kinds of people. And labor, for example, always has bills that they want, and they make contribution to legislators. I don't think that's for sale. I think that's the way the system works. So, you know, there are people who are unhappy with the decisions. People are always unhappy with court decisions. And quite frankly, people are always unhappy with what the legislature does. You know, I get most of my issues that I work on are 55-45 issues. Hopefully I can be with a 55%, but sometimes I'm with a 45%. You know, I have to understand what the other side says, and good legislation comes from lots of compromise and lots of discussions. I understand there are people unhappy with this decision, but people have been unhappy with these decisions for years. And if you're going to be the state where the corporations are, you have to have a dialogue with those corporations and understand what it is they want. The Corporate Bar Committee has always had very august debates within their meetings about what exactly should go into those corporate bills. And that happened this time too. How's that?
0: Well, you get a D minus. Let's see. You get, you legitimize pay to play, he says with a smile. So let's go back to the first half of the question. Mm-hmm. How does a carve out for a teeny number of billionaire controlling shareholders benefit all shareholders? Help me, Bird.
1: I have made this statement many times, and I will make it again. You all think, your side thinks, that this system should benefit shareholders. It's never benefited shareholders. It's benefited the management of the corporations, and sometimes the shareholders disagree with what happens with the management of the corporations. And I would say, if you don't like what the management is doing, then sell your stock and put the money elsewhere.
0: Well, on that positive note, now that you're all agitated, let me go this way. Defund the police, open borders, defund ICE. We deserve 9/11, October 8th, dilute, eliminate the Senate and the Supreme Court. In the last 48 hours, you got Jeffrey banging the Supreme Court. Do away with Thanksgiving, football, take over many of the companies, free everything. All right, Coons, Blunt, McBride, and Myers all remain silent. So, Bobby, does that mean they're in favor of this? And before you go, no, no, no, then how do we know which of these ideas they're in favor of and which they don't?
1: You got to keep asking questions. You know, those folks, you know, I'm not going to defend what they do or what they don't do. That's all in the process of free speech and politics, and they're all up for election, and the constituency ought, just like you are, ought to be asking those questions. Why they don't answer those questions, I don't know. You know, if you ask me all those questions, you know, and ask my opinion, I would be no on most of that stuff. But you know what? That's what politics and that's what free speech and democracy is all about. Everybody gets to talk and everybody gets to voice their opinion and try and get the elected officials to move their way. That's what this is all about.
0: No, it's not. I disagree again. Those people are elected. They owe the constituents, people like me and you. We need to know what their positions are. They have a website. Why can't they at least go out there and reduce it to writing?
1: Well, I'm not going to defend or anything else. I'm not going to oppose it either, and I'm not going to criticize it. You know, what they do is what they do. And, you know, if they do what they're supposed to do, they'll get reelected. And if enough people are upset about it, they won't be. But I agree with you. You know, I agree with you, Dace.
0: Oh!
1: You ought to ask those questions and you ought to get answers. But I can't do anything to make them answer the question, for God's sakes. That's up to them.
0: All right, let's go a different way. Self-gain over children. There's a program out there, $1,700 per student, free federal money if the governor will opt in. It's a school voucher program, but there's a second paragraph, and it's a big but. Public school kids can use it for summer school, band uniforms, a myriad of options. But the governor has to opt in. The teachers union, one of your biggest contributors, has said, don't do it. The governor of Colorado, Democratic, did it anyway. New York, a lefty. The governor there did it. 29 governors. Will Governor Meyer allow the children of Delaware $1,700 per student free money?
1: There's two sides to this issue, as there are two sides to most of the issues I work on. And the other side of this is that the NEA, the National Teachers Association, is opposed to this. And, you know, I don't represent the teachers. I don't get any money from the teachers. You know, just to clarify that I'm not involved in any of that. I'm not involved in this issue. But, you know, the Teachers Association, the DSEA, is opposed to this. The governor is very close to DSEA. DSEA supports the governor. My guess is they've had a conversation with him and said, we really don't want you to do this. And that's where he is. Now, I don't know that. I'm speculating. You know, that's probably the reason he hasn't done it. But, you know, to the extent that you want him to do it, you know, your side and your people ought to contact the governor and try and ask him to do it. You know, if he hears enough, maybe he'll change his mind. And how long does he have to do it? I'm not sure he's made up his mind yet, one way or the other.
0: Bertie, let me correct you just a minute. I don't take a side. I stand up here and poke everybody. That's my job for 43 years. I got to poke you again. You gave me another jaw dropper the other day. You said the Delaware schools that rank statistically terrible are not, N-O-T, not a train wreck. Explain that.
1: Delaware has a system where if you want to, and you have to want to, if parents want to, they have several options to opt out of the public school system. We have a very aggressive and successful private school program. We have parochial schools. And most importantly, we have a choice system. So that means that parents can choose to send their children to other schools other than the school that they're assigned to. They
0: pick
1: can
0: it up.
1: Go
0: pick,
1: to
0: pick it
1: they
0: up.
1: They can go to a number of charter schools. They can go to technical schools. When you take all of that into consideration, Delaware has an education system, and I don't agree with this, okay? But they have an education system where you can choice out of your public school. When you do that, what you're left with in those base public schools in the district is a group of students who are not the most successful, and they drive down the test scores.
0: So if I met Ursuline for 12 years and graduate, does the Delaware public school system, should they be allowed to use my statistics? You got 20 seconds.
1: Absolutely. The answer to that is absolutely. Absolutely. And if you did that, you would see different test results.
0: Bob Bird, I love you. You're 0 for 12 today. We have disagreed on everything, and I still love you. His name is Bob Bird. It's Bird and Gomes. 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Looking in next week, Bill Dolan, local attorney with the foreclosure numbers, real estate, and immigration. We'll see you back here next week for more money and politics in Delaware.

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6: And I'm Martha Barnett. Hi, you have a way with words.
7: Hi, my name is Ryan. I'm calling from Asheville, North Carolina. I am a wildland firefighter, and we have a word. The word is bagger. And we use it to describe other firefighters in a, derogatory way. Meaning like lazy or unprofessional or maybe amateur. So I'm curious if you guys have any ideas about the origin of the word. So I've heard a few different explanations. One being that it describes a firefighter that shows up to a camp and gets a bagged lunch. And that's all they really show up for. And they don't really do anything. They kind of disappear, don't put in any work. I've also been told it's kind of an older term that describes non-professional crews that just show up to fires just with the backpack on their back. And then the third thing I've heard is it describes someone that shows up and attaches their bagged lunch to their belt. So I'm curious if you guys have any ideas on that.
5: I hear your doubt as you recite the last one.
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2: 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Lily King is a six-time Olympic medalist and a legend of Hoosier athletics. 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
12: 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From NPR and WBEZ Chicago, this is Wait, Wait, Don't Tell Me, the NPR News Quiz. I'm Alzo Slade, and here's your host at the Studebaker Theater in the Fine Arts Building in Chicago, Peter Sagal.
2: Thank you, Alzo. Thanks, everybody. So we have spent the hour relaxing on the beach, and by now we've got sand everywhere and a sunburn, and frankly, we're wondering what the whole point is.
12: I hate having an existential crisis when I'm surfing.
2: So every week we ask our panelists about the news, and every week that seems to be a surprise to them. Here's some fun we have with our panelists this year, including some questions that we have never broadcast before. Karen, couples will go to great lengths to ensure their weddings go smoothly, and this week we learned that some brides are going to the lengths of hiring a what?
13: A wedding planner?
2: Oh, they've got that.
13: An outfit, like a clothing designer?
2: Oh, sure, that's old hat. They all got that.
13: A dentist?
2: No, this is going the extra mile to make sure that you're not hexed on your wedding.
13: Oh, are they hiring, what, like a witch?
2: Yes, they're hiring witches.
13: Okay.
2: Wedding costs, soaring, weather, more unpredictable.
13: Wait, I have an important question.
2: Yes.
13: Aren't witches famously evil?
14: Wow, well, stereotype match.
13: Sorry. That was so racist of me.
2: Strike me if you've heard this before.
13: Yeah.
2: But she was a wicked witch. I am a good witch.
13: Ah, yes.
2: There are two different kinds, right?
13: Yes. Witches, I've heard you say this before.
2: Don't tell anybody in what context, okay? That's between us. So anyway, people are like so worried that their incredibly expensive weddings are not going to go off well, they're hiring witches to make sure they will. Sure, witches are expensive. We know that. But you can haggle some of them down to your second-born child.
14: Okay, I've never felt so alone as a member of the LGBT community. You guys have never been to a lesbian wedding where it was like a woman with, you know, gray straw-like hair down to her waist doing a hand-fasting ceremony and then chanting and smudging the space before and after?
12: No.
2: No, yeah.
12: No.
2: No.
14: Well, I've never felt...

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10: It's the TED Radio Hour from NPR. I'm Manoush Zomorodi. On the show today, we are talking about the creator economy with entrepreneur Yancey Strickler. So earlier, Yancey called himself a second-generation creative, someone who grew up in 20th century America where individualism and creativity was nurtured. But not everyone agrees that that was the case.
11: So I want to talk about education, and I want to talk about creativity.
10: This is education advisor Sir Ken Robinson. In 2006, he gave what has ended up being one of the most watched TED Talks ever. It's called Do Schools Kill Creativity?
11: My contention is that creativity now is as important in education as literacy, and we should treat it with the same status.
10: He started off by making the point that everyone is creative when they're very young, and shared a story that I have heard repeated by many different people over the past 20 years. Maybe you have too. It's about a little girl in art class.
11: She was six, and she was at the back drawing, and the teacher said this little girl hardly ever paid attention. And in this drawing lesson, she did. And the teacher was fascinated. She went over to her, and she said, "What are you drawing?" And the girl said, "I'm drawing a picture of God." And the teacher said, "But nobody knows what God looks like." And the girl said, "They will in a minute."
10: For Robinson, being creative was the willingness to take risks, to immerse yourself in your imagination and make something that doesn't yet have a template, something he felt that most adults ended up losing.
11: Kids will take a chance. You know, if they don't know, they'll have a go. Am I right? They're not frightened of being wrong. Now, I don't mean to say that being wrong is the same thing as being creative. What we do know is if you're not prepared to be wrong, you'll never come up with anything original. If you're not prepared to be wrong. And by the time they get to be adults, most kids have lost that capacity. They have become frightened of being wrong.
10: Sir Ken died in 2020, just a few years before ChatGPT and other large language models became ubiquitous. And today, young people might wonder, why risk looking silly or even taking the time to draw a picture or write a poem when the algorithm can do it so much faster, maybe better? Sir Ken's final thoughts in his talk sound prescient.
11: Our task is to educate their whole being so they can face this future. By the way, we may not see this future, but they will. And our job is to help
10: because
11: them make something of it.
10: Creativity is at an inflection point.

0: And this is what comes out.
1: Huh. God, is it... Are they picking up voices? Or like radio static? Huh, so that's always what it sounds like?
0: Yeah. This is the sound they've been recording every year since that first sub showed up.
1: It's intriguing.
2: It sounds a bit like a few Donald Ducks at a very long distance.
0: What? So if you have what do you mean?
2: Well, you know, like Donald Duck, this kind of, his voice. If you imagine you had like 10 Donald Ducks and they would be maybe like 100 meters away or so. I think it would be something like that. And it also sounds a bit like an old shoe that kind of gets like an ee-aw, ee-aw.
0: Oh, this
2: kind
0: yeah.
2: Of,
0: okay.
2: It has this kind of squeaky part to it. And then we're sitting there with all these generals and they're playing this sound.
0: Did you look around the room at the table of scientists and military people?
2: And
0: you guys?
2: Well, everyone is sitting there. And, you know, all these professors, they were kind of stiff upper lips. So they were just sitting there and listening kind of carefully. But my boss, he's more like, he's a very relaxed guy, you know.
3: I think we looked at each other with a very confused gaze.
2: But we were kind of keeping a stiff face also.
0: Oh, yeah, cool. Looking. Gotta play it cool.
2: Yeah, exactly, yeah.
0: So after they played the sound, the naval officers turn to the scientists and say basically, okay, now that you've heard the typical sound, we'd like each of you to try to figure out who or what is making it.
3: To get to the bottom of what this typical sound was about.
0: And even in that moment, sitting at the table, Håkon and Magnus turn to each other. And they don't say anything, but they're both thinking...
2: This is very strange. This is definitely not the sub.
4: Don't. After the break, Magnus and Håkon follow their intuition deep into a cloud of mystery. And they get to the bottom of it. Oh, they get right up close. To the bottom of the mystery. Radio Lab will be back in just a second. Stay with us.
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4: Radiolab, Lulu, Annie, military crises trying to be averted by biologists.
0: So after the meeting, Magnus and Håkon are standing outside.
2: Just standing there having a cigarette.
0: Talking about the sound.
2: It sounds a bit like a popping sound.
3: The sound when you fry bacon.
0: And both of them thought...
3: that this must be a biological sound.
0: But what?
2: And then I remember saying to Håkon, air bubbles.

0: BBC News, I'm John Shea. Israel has defended its latest deadly attack on southern Lebanon, which killed 11 people, including 3 children. A spokesman, Doron Spielman, from the Prime Minister's office, said it had targeted a Hezbollah commander after 3 Israeli soldiers were wounded overnight.
1: Hezbollah committed 2 major violations today. They struck Israeli troops who were operating in the security zone in contravention of the ceasefire agreement. And then, when Israel responded, they moved civilians inside their terrorist headquarters. They used their own civilians as human shields so that later on they could point at Israel and say that Israel is targeting civilians, which we are not doing.
0: Hezbollah has urged Lebanon to halt what it called humiliating negotiations with Israel. Lebanon's president, Joseph Aoun, said the strikes sent a clear message on the next round of negotiations. Moroccan police have prevented hundreds of people from attempting a second mass break-in into Spain's North African territory of Ceuta. The incident comes only 2 weeks after tens of thousands of young migrants illegally entered the city. On Saturday, the Moroccan authorities intercepted over 100 people, mostly from sub-Saharan Africa. Rescue workers in Indonesia have yet to reach the area closest to the epicentre of a powerful earthquake which struck off the east coast early on Saturday. At least 47 people were killed on the island of Flores. Our Southeast Asia correspondent Jonathan Head has the details.
2: People moved quickly to mount motorbikes and ride to higher ground. They remember the tsunami after a previous earthquake that killed more than 2,000 people. This time, the sea stayed calm, but the damage is still extensive. Indonesia has experienced search and rescue teams, and they worked through the day trying to free those trapped under the rubble. Landslides have blocked access to some villages. The full scale of this disaster is still unclear. And news of a second earthquake at the other end of Indonesia later in the day served as a reminder of why they call this region the Ring of Fire.
0: A woman who became a symbol of hope after the earthquake that struck Colombia on Monday has died of her injuries. Daniela Andrea Lago Sanchez was pulled out from the rubble 37 hours after the quake struck. Nearly 300 people were killed in the disaster. A similar number are still missing as emergency work continues. In the city of Cali, residents have come together to clear the debris. Juana Cataño from the local government explains.
3: We are going to enter a stage of recovery and restoration. We're going through grief that overwhelms us all. However, this situation has made us draw more strength and has allowed us to show the world, to show Colombia, that this is why Cali is called Heaven's Branch Office. We are cleaning, collecting rubble, because although we're going through a tragedy, this tragedy is going to unite us.
0: This is the latest world news from the BBC. Former rebels have joined efforts to combat the Ebola outbreak in eastern Congo. 27 former fighters, trained under a UN-backed demobilisation programme, are now leading public information campaigns in Ituri province. They were trained to promote measures aimed at preventing the spread of the virus. The WHO says the disease is spreading rapidly and it could become the second largest outbreak on record. International observers say Zambia's election was marred by intimidation and abductions. They say a brief suspension of vote counting on Friday, following reports of violence targeting election officials and the theft of marked ballot papers, caused uncertainty and anxiety. Richard Kagoye reports.
4: Zambian voters are anxiously awaiting the outcome of Thursday's election as counting continues. International observers meeting in Lusaka have urged all parties to show restraint. The preliminary findings highlight incidents of political violence during and after the election, including assaults, abductions and property damage. The observers also say there are bloodlines between the state and political campaigns, creating an uneven playing field. President Hakainde Hichilema, who's seeking re-election, has urged citizens to remain peaceful and patient while they await the official result. The Election Commission says it will release the final result on Monday.
0: The police in London have apologised after inadvertently disclosing email addresses of more than 100 women who say they were sexually abused by Mohammed Al-Fayed, the late owner of the luxury department store Harrods. They said human error was to blame and a review was underway. There have been bizarre scenes at a football match in Britain after the Premier League team Newcastle were forced to change their kits midway through the first half of a pre-season game. Newcastle's players were instructed to swap their usual black and white shirts for a lilac alternative. It's believed the switch was due to a kit clash with their German opponents Leverkusen. And that's the latest BBC News.
5: This is Inside Europe, and I'm Laura Kabelka in Berlin. We start in Hungary, where Parliament has just elected a new president, namely the judge and former head of the Supreme Court, András Baka. His term as Supreme Court president was cut short back in 2011 under former Prime Minister Viktor Orbán in what Brussels regarded as a government takeover of the judiciary. Now, Hungary's new Prime Minister Péter Magyar has sparked controversy over how he removed the previous president prematurely through a constitutional amendment. And while Hungary's presidency is largely ceremonial, the head of state has significant constitutional powers, including sending legislation back to parliament for reconsideration or referring it to the Constitutional Court for review. The president is also commander-in-chief of Hungary's armed forces, and Baka will oversee the writing of a new constitution. But will the incoming president be a symbol of reconciliation or further division? Stefan Busz reports from Budapest.
6: Applause reverberates through Budapest's neo-Gothic parliament building. The 73-year-old András Baka received 140 votes in favor and 6 against to become Hungary's next president. He was the only candidate. However, lawmakers from former Prime Minister Viktor Orbán's Fidesz party and its Christian Democratic People's Party, or KDNP ally, boycotted the vote. They were protesting the governing Tisza party's decision to end former President Tamás Szőlyog's term early through a constitutional amendment. Yet the deputy speaker presiding the session makes clear that despite the controversy, the floor is now Baka's to deliver his speech. Appearing somewhat uncomfortable, Baka warns Hungary's new leadership against political retaliation while sharply criticizing the legacy of the previous government. He says his nomination was unexpected, embarrassing, and an honor at the same time. However, in a sweeping inaugural address, Baka says he accepted the nomination because, in his words, Hungary has reached a period in its history that requires serious reflection on the functioning of the state and its institutions. He also warns Hungary's new leadership against political retaliation while sharply criticizing the legacy of the previous government for what he views as wasting a generation's worth of time. He explains that Hungary cannot build the new Hungary on revenge, while making clear that those disappointed by political change should not have to abandon their beliefs or political convictions. Baka, who officially assumes office on August 19, makes clear that he wants to be president of a nation where your chances of success no longer depend on where you were born or who your parents were. His presidency marks a remarkable comeback for Baka, who served 2 terms as Hungary's judge at the European Court of Human Rights from 1991 to 2008. Described as a somewhat old-school lawyer, he was then appointed president of Hungary's Supreme Court. But he was removed from office in 2011 by the administration of then Prime Minister Orbán amid what Brussels regarded as a government takeover of the judiciary. More than a decade later, Baka takes over the presidency from Tamás Szőlyog, who was removed from office last month. Szőlyog's dismissal sparked protests. Thousands recently protested against Szőlyog's removal and what they viewed as Hungary becoming an autocracy. Standing in front of Budapest's presidential Sándor Palace, they recalled that Szőlyog was forced to step down following a constitutional amendment pushed through by the ruling Tisza party of current Prime Minister Péter Magyar. The parliamentary leader of the Christian Democrats, Bence Redvary,
7: who also served as a high-ranking official in the previous government, told Deutsche Welle that he had a special reason to support the protest.
8: Because it's a modification of the Hungarian fundamental law, and there is no precedent in Europe like this, because with one sentence they threw out the President of the Republic. Never happened in the European Union.
7: However, 63-year-old Tibor Szabo, who runs a Budapest cafe and chocolate bar, gives President-elect András Baka the benefit of the doubt.
9: I think it's 100% much more better like before maybe anybody the last 17 years, but I don't know 100% this is the best choice, but I don't know better.
7: Kristina, a 29-year-old private security expert, hopes the new president will act more independently than previous presidents under the former government.
10: Because the previous president was a figure of the old government, which just took over their look, you know, their will.
11: Okay, and maybe this president you think will be more...
10: independent.
11: Why you think that?
10: Because the whole system is now under reconstruction. And every people expects to have a more independent from the lines of the governance.
7: Yet not everyone is convinced. Human rights groups, including Amnesty International Hungary and the Hungarian Civil Liberties Union, have also criticized the constitutional amendment used to remove Szőlyog. However, Prime Minister Peter Magyar has rejected the criticism. He says removing the last bastions of what he views as the Orbán regime is crucial to tackling widespread corruption and other scandals. Yet Baka's warnings and the sharply contrasting reactions on Budapest's streets highlight the challenge of overcoming Hungary's deep political divisions. Stefan Bos, DW, Budapest.
5: András Baka is set to be sworn in on August 19. Under the constitutional amendment which made his presidency possible, he will likely only be in place until the new constitution comes into force, or for a maximum of 5 years. Now, while conflicts rage across the globe, Turkey may just stand on the brink of ending a struggle that has lasted nearly half a century. After its foundation in 1978, the Kurdistan Workers' Party, or PKK, launched its insurgency against Turkey in 1984 with the aim of creating an independent state. It later moderated its goals to seeking greater Kurdish rights and limited autonomy in southeast Turkey. More than 40,000 people have been killed in the conflict. But in February last year, a turning point came when imprisoned PKK leader Abdullah Öcalan called on the group to disarm and dissolve, following contacts with the government and other political actors. This week, hope took tangible form as the Turkish parliament passed a law paving the way for rebels to return and reintegrate into society. Yet, even as history is made, uncertainty lingers, as Dorian Jones reports from Istanbul.
12: The Turkish parliament on Monday voted overwhelmingly for a law outlining how the PKK will disarm, dissolve, and help most of its members rejoin civilian life. The future of the PKK leader, Abdullah Öcalan, imprisoned for over 2 decades, remains unresolved. Still, Mesut Yen of Turkey's Kurdish Studies Center believes the law could finally bring an end to a long and bloody chapter.
13: This armed struggle has been an important component of the Kurdish question in the last 50 years, and it seems that it's going to be over soon, and this law in question is going to make a giant contribution. It doesn't include Öcalan and top figures of the PKK. Yet on the other hand, if the PKK militants are convinced that they can be safe in Turkey, it's estimated that some 15,000 people in Europe, in Syria, in Iraq, and in the prisons in Turkey are going to be either released or are going to be able to come back home.
12: Istanbul, now the city with the largest number of ethnic Kurds, became a refuge in the 1990s as hundreds of thousands escaped the violence in Turkey's southeast. During the height of the conflict, the Turkish army razed villages in scorched earth campaigns. In Istanbul's Bajalar district, where many Kurds live, conversations with Kurds reveal a delicate balance of hope and wariness. This man says, "We want our people to take the place they deserve in this peace process. This law is just the beginning. New and more comprehensive laws should be passed for a radical solution of the problem." While this man is more cautious. "The state has been delaying us our rights for decades. I do not believe this process will be different. I do not trust an arrangement in which Kurds do not have a legal status," he says. While Kurds make up around a fifth of Turkey's population, they have no legal minority status. Speaking to Turks, emotions are just as divided. This man says, "All our people's taxes were going towards fighting this scourge of terrorism. God willing, it will end, peace will be restored, and we will live in peace." While this man is unconvinced. "They committed a crime, and now they are to be pardoned. Do you want something like that?" "No, I won't accept it. We're all citizens of Turkey," he says. The toll of this decades-long conflict is staggering. Over 40,000 lives lost and more than 3 million uprooted. Feelings run deep on every side. While the main political parties back the peace process, hardline nationalist groups fiercely resist, arguing the PKK was already defeated and that peace rewards violence. According to Turkey expert Asla Aydintashbash of the Brookings Institution, the main obstacle to the process is the time frame.
10: The law calls for an incremental process, step by step, which starts off with the passing of legislation and Turkish authorities verifying that PKK has abandoned all weapons. If this drags on, I think, political support for the legislation and for the return of former members of PKK who are seen by a large section of Turkish population as terrorists, I think that would become a politically problematic thing for the government. So timing and moving fast is very important in achieving this goal for reconciliation.
12: Pressure is mounting on the government to address Kurdish cultural rights. From legal recognition of the Kurdish minority, to Kurdish education in schools, to local autonomy and wider democratic reforms. In recent years, human rights groups claim freedom of expression has been severely curtailed along with broader pressure on the independent media, while opposition parties are under increasing legal pressure. Social media buzzes with questions such as how can PKK members walk free, while critics of President Recep Tayyip Erdogan remain behind bars and opposition members are facing new arrests. Kurdish analyst Yayin cautions that this new law must be just one step in a much larger journey to keep public support alive.
13: This is only a kind of beginning step. We know when this whole issue started 2 years ago, disarmament was only one of the items on the table. And the other two sort of issues were democratization and the Kurdish question. The fact that these two issues, are not touched upon with the law in question, this has created many doubts from both the Kurdish side and the Turkish side, as to whether the disarmament is going to be the only, agenda of the government. I also have my doubts as to whether disarmament may be completed if Turkey does not take any sort of step towards democratization.
12: For Erdogan, a successful peace process could win him the crucial Kurdish vote in 2028 elections. Yet granting Kurdish cultural rights may cost him support among Turkish nationalists. And easing pressure on the opposition carries its own dangers, given its growing electoral threat. For now, the peace process and new legislation offer a rare chance for reconciliation and lasting peace. Whether Turkey will seize this moment is still uncertain. Doreen Jones, DW, Istanbul.

0: For almost 2 years, Serbia has been living through a sustained wave of anti-government protests. What began after 16 people were killed in the collapse of a railway station canopy has grown into a much broader confrontation over corruption, accountability, and the rule of law. Several journalists and activists have recently left Serbia amid threats and fears for their safety. And those who remain increasingly report intimidation and physical violence, while European institutions warn about impunity and failures to protect critical voices. Now, a brutal beating in Belgrade has brought those concerns into focus once again. This case is quite intricate, but DW's Jakov Leon untangles it for us in this report.
1: Just after midnight in central Belgrade, Serbian filmmaker and professor Stevan Filipović was on his way home when he stopped to film a group of men. He says they were covering a protected 125-year-old building with stickers and graffiti, carrying messages associated with Serbia's ruling Progressive Party. Then one of the men grabbed Filipović's phone.
2: He came up and hit me in the back of the head, and then knocked me into the pavement. Then they started kicking and punching me, in the head and all over my body. One of them grabbed a metal chair and started hitting me with it.
1: Filipović suffered a concussion, a broken nose, a neck injury, and a leg wound that needed staples. He is an outspoken government critic and a professor at Belgrade's Faculty of Dramatic Arts. Filipović's faculty has been at the center of the protest movement that grew after the Novi Sad railway station canopy collapsed in November 2024, killing 16 people and fueling anger over corruption and accountability. Students and citizens have repeatedly taken to the streets demanding justice, as well as early elections. A few hours after the assault, Filipović realized he could still track his stolen phone.
2: I saw that the phone was first at the police, and I had that entered into the police report. Then it was at a place where hooligans gather. After that, it went to the Interior Ministry's forensics unit. 6 or 7 hours later, I found it in Uroševac, in Kosovo.
1: And by the time we spoke, the phone had apparently traveled even further. Filipović's tracking app was showing it in Tirana, Albania. The police have not yet offered any explanation as to why Filipović's phone data appears to show that the device has left the country. Filipović says he has little confidence that those responsible will be held accountable. He believes the men who attacked him were linked to the ruling party. Whilst condemning the violence, President Aleksandar Vučić cast doubt on Filipović's accusations of government complicity.
3: I absolutely condemn any kind of violence. I would like to believe that his account of who beat him is not a political fabrication.
1: Whoever was behind the attack, Stevan Filipović sees his case as part of a broader pattern of impunity and escalating political violence.
2: To go one step further and feel you can beat someone like that in the city center, in front of witnesses and cameras, I find that alarming. That level of impunity is terrifying. I wasn't beaten as Stevan Filipović, the filmmaker, professor, member of the European Film Academy. I don't think they recognized me. I can't claim or prove that they did. They basically beat an unidentified person.
1: A month earlier, award-winning writer Vladimir Arsenijević was beaten by a group of men while preparing a Srebrenica memorial event in Belgrade. Two men were identified, but prosecutors concluded that their actions did not amount to a criminal offense prosecutable by the state, and the case was instead sent to a misdemeanor court. International institutions have warned of a broader pattern. After visiting Serbia in May, Council of Europe Human Rights Commissioner Michael O'Flaherty said the human rights situation had deteriorated.
4: There are multiple reports of excessive police force, arrests of peaceful protesters, and degrading treatment in custody. Also, reports of police protecting unidentified and often masked attackers of journalists and protesters. The current climate of impunity for police malpractice has eroded social trust in law enforcement and other public authorities.
1: In Brussels, the European Commission has also pointed to increasing pressure and attacks on civil society. For Filipovic, the consequences are very personal.
2: Rationally, it would be absurd not to be afraid. This is not a safe society, especially for critics of the government. These are patterns we have seen in authoritarian societies before. So, yes, of course I'm afraid.
1: For some journalists, activists, and other outspoken critics, the answer has been to leave Serbia. Filipovic says he understands them. But for those who stay, he sees little choice but to keep speaking out.
2: This isn't activism anymore. I would say activism in Serbia is a fight for bare life. This is unbearable. I completely understand people with families, with children, who simply decide that they have to leave. I understand both those who go and those who stay. But while you live here, you can't just say, I'll look the other way.
1: Since we recorded this interview, there have been new developments. The CCTV footage from the night of the attack confirmed key elements of Filipovic's account. And 6 days after the assault, police announced they had identified a 21-year-old suspected of taking his phone. He was questioned, but prosecutors did not seek pre-trial detention. The investigation continues. So does Serbia's broader struggle against corruption, political violence, and the intimidation of people who challenge those in power. Jakob Leon, DW.
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0: Welcome back to Inside Europe, the weekly current affairs podcast and radio program from DW, Germany's international broadcaster. I'm Laura Kabelka in Berlin. Do you remember this very rat-oriented announcement organized by former New York City Mayor Eric Adams a few years back?
10: The rats don't run this city. We do.
11: This is not Ratatouille. Rats are not our friends.
12: Well, you know what? We're going to kill rats.
0: Well, there's an estimated 3 million rats living in the Big Apple. That's one rat for every three people. And while there have been fewer reported rat sightings in the past years, rats are still an issue. In fact, many cities around the world are seeing their rat populations grow. That's why, in this next half hour, we'll take a closer look at how we've built a world for rats. This Living Planet special was written and produced by environmental journalist Charlie Shields and edited by Neil King. Maybe you'll be surprised that you'll end up liking rats a little bit more after this. You tell us. But first, enjoy.
13: Despite centuries of our dogged efforts to get rid of them, rats still live among us, sometimes awfully close. Not only that, in many cities, they are multiplying, From Berlin to New York to Toronto, it appears rats aren't just surviving, they are thriving.
14: It's been named the city with the biggest rat problem in America.
15: They're called roof rats, and there's hundreds of them here.
16: Rats are chewing their way into homes, looking for water and nesting materials. You
17: know, millions of them underground. They live in these little tunnels, and they just feed off our garbage.
13: So what is going on? Are rats taking over? Or are they showing us something about the way we live? I'm Charlie Shield. Today on Living Planet, what urban rats can teach us about our cities, our habits, and the systems that keep them coming back.
18: I see them sometimes if I go out to throw away trash. They run around here and you can hear like scratching within the bins, and then there are like opened up, ripped up bags.
13: We're starting this episode in Neukölln, a suburb in the south of Berlin, where my friend Varta rents a flat on the third floor of an apartment building built in the 1940s, and where a colony of rats appears to have moved into her basement.
18: As you can see, these windows lead to the basement, the lower windows, and I assume that the rats can just access the basement through these windows, and maybe they actually live here.
13: Varta hasn't actually been down to her basement for 9 months. The last time she was here, she got a fright.
18: One rat actually crossed my foot, like ran over my foot.
13: She has sought help to get rid of them.
18: The pest controller came by and he said that not only our street but also the other streets have a rat problem, and that it doesn't really make sense to put in rat traps, that they would eat whatever is out there instead of what is like put in the rat traps to kill them, and that there's also a problem with the sewage system.
13: Varta's predicament is not unique in Berlin. About 3.5 million people live in Germany's capital. Alongside them, in a great many nooks and crannies, burrows, buildings, drains and sewers, live many, many rats. They scuttle along the tracks in the underground, they dart in and out of the bushes at the park, and they inhabit the trash cans and the plastic bags discarded on the curb. It's almost impossible to estimate just how many rats live in any one city. They're nocturnal, and they breed like mad. Estimates for Berlin range from hundreds of thousands to millions. And this got me wondering, what exactly is fueling the rat problem? And could there be a better way to manage human-rat relations, or is this it? To find out, I needed to look beyond this basement and beyond Berlin.
19: My heart was pounding. I was nervous. I was scared. I didn't know what was about to happen. You know, will they attack me? Will they bite me? Will they reject me?
13: When you start researching rats in cities, it only takes a couple of clicks before you see this one guy's name pop up again and again.
19: Bobby Corrigan.
13: Bobby Corrigan.
19: Literally, I moved in. I brought my camping gear. I brought my sleeping bags, my food.
13: Bobby is an urban rodentologist.
19: That's a scientist that studies city rats and mice.
13: A job he's had for 43 years. And as you can hear, he's taken it seriously from day dot.
19: And I lived with the rats that when they were asleep, I was asleep. And when they were up, I was up making all kinds of observations.
13: Bobby is talking about living with rats in barns in Indiana, outside Purdue University, where he studied. Back when he first started studying rodents, which he came to do almost by complete accident, he told me, Bobby cohabited with rat colonies in these barns for weeks on end, trying to get to know them. And although when he first moved in, he was petrified, once both the rats and Bobby's nerves were settled, they got on quite well.
19: Nothing happened other than I was able to watch them. They looked completely skittish of me was the best term. They would approach, they'd run away, they'd squeak, they'd approach closer the next time and run away.
13: Gradually, Bobby faded into the background.
19: So after a while, I was able to feed them by hand. They would come closer and closer. And pretty much the colony seemed to, become normalized. They seemed to like, okay, we have a new guy here, this guy Bobby, that's hanging out with us. He's not doing us any harm. And I started taking notes. After a while, they tend to ignore me. and I watched them interact with each other.
13: He watched rats groom each other, play, wrestle, and deliver food to other sick or elderly rats.
19: I saw rats being kind, and that's the best word.
13: At the same time, he also watched bully rats attack others for no apparent reason.
19: Just like we see with people, I'm like, was I imagining that? Was that real? You know, has this been published? Is anyone studying these things? And some of those behaviors weren't published at the time, but now they have been in good journals, refereed science journals. And, you know, we do know that rats have the same emotional drives as human beings do. Happiness, sadness, depression, caution, you know, all of that.
13: Often, Bobby had the feeling he was watching a furry human colony from above, he said.
19: And of course, you know, psychologists would probably say, you know, that's no surprise at all. The mammal brain is the mammal brain, whether it's whales or humans or bears or rats.
13: Fast forward to now, and Bobby has long been teaching rodent boot camps and leading rat safaris through New York City.
19: I call them rat safaris because that's what they are.
13: Yes, people want to go on those.
19: At night, that's their world. They are nighttime creatures, and usually from dusk till about 2 hours afterwards is your best time to have a chance to see rats doing their natural thing. I usually take safaris out of Lower Manhattan. It's down on the southern end facing the Statue of Liberty. The reason for that choice is it's among the oldest portions of New York City. The sewers are very old, and there's probably channels below that city that we don't even know about.
13: Channels that we don't know about, but the rats who live in New York City certainly do.
19: And the interesting thing there is the rats, they were deposited onto U.S. shores through European ships, as best as we know, probably in the early 1700s. And they start establishing tunnels and pathways all the way back then, that to this day, some of them still exist.
13: The rat species that rocked up with the European colonizers was the brown rat, which originated in current-day Mongolia and northern China. It's the most common species today, the one you're most likely to find rifling through your trash or scurrying about in the bushes. The second most common is the smaller, sleeker black rat, which has been traced back to Southeast Asia. And these urban rat species are just about the most successful species on the planet, having established themselves on every continent bar Antarctica.
19: And over thousands of years, you know, traveled about and, you know, with humankind, they started getting on their wagons as they started traveling about. And pretty soon the Silk Road and avenues westward and ships and the rest is history. As we started developing transportation, they ended up the globe over.
13: Part of why urban rat species have been so successful is because they figured out how to live alongside humans, Earth's other dominant species, very successfully.
19: They're called commensal rodents in the literature, which means to share the table. Now, we don't do that willingly.

0: And the other word that's kind of cool is a word called kleptoparasitic. We all know what parasites are. And kleptoparasites, right? So a kleptomaniac is someone that constantly steals things. Well, the rats are kleptoparasitic on us. They're always stealing our food.
1: Rats have always been incredible breeders. Under ideal conditions, one pair of rats can produce 1,000 offspring within a year. And those ideal conditions are often in cities, where there are more and more humans with which to share the table and steal from. In early 2025, Bobby and a global team of colleagues published a paper in Science Advances showing urban rat numbers were on the up in major cities from New York to Washington to Amsterdam. They found that as cities are expanding over larger areas and human population density increases, rat populations are increasing too.
0: And so it's about food, it's about urbanization, and it's about people density. As we increase our ways, the rats are going to benefit from that.
1: And they found something else as well, a link between cities getting hotter from climate change and rapidly rising rat populations. They think that's because shorter winters mean longer breeding seasons for rats, and there tends to be more food available during the warmer months.
0: You end up with, of course, this incredible algorithmic growth in an area where the world over, as a consultant, I can tell you, I get calls saying, can you come to our city because we are seeing rats like we've never seen before. And that's been a gradual thing that caught us by surprise over the past decade of a slow simmer leading to, like we know, eventually a boil over. And that's what's going on.
1: In many ways, rats are loving this brave new world that we've engineered for them. But apart from being universally disliked, what threats do rats actually pose to humans? Well, they can carry diseases like leptospirosis, hantavirus pulmonary syndrome, and the bubonic plague. They also like to chew through electrical wiring, because Bobby says to them it just looks like a plant, and they can cause infrastructure damage, destroy our belongings, and invade and contaminate food manufacturing, storage, and processing. Research has also shown that people living with rat infestations have poorer mental health. So, though Bobby doesn't think the vitriol thrown at rats in our culture is really justified, he does argue that for public health and safety, we do need to keep a healthy distance.
0: People feel like they can do anything to kill a rat and it's okay. But in my opinion, it's not okay. It's another mammal, but nevertheless, we do have to manage them out of our city so they don't bring us any disease or germs.
1: This brings us to rat management methods and why many of them fall short. The most common rat control methods involve lethal poison and traps. Back in the 1980s, a rat poison called second-generation anticoagulant rodenticide was invented, after pest controllers realized that rats had developed an immunity to the first-generation stuff.
2: When getting rid of rats and mice is almost as easy as saying disappear. Here's the secret. E-Day.
1: The poison basically works by causing rats to bleed to death.
0: Well, it seemed terrific. Like, well, no more resistant rodents to the new generation of poisons.
1: Until
3: a controversial poison used to kill rats is coming under scrutiny for killing wildlife.
4: That's a claim of several.
0: Well, now, 40 years, 45 years later, we realize that those animals, if they're eaten, say, by a hawk or an owl or a bobcat or a fox, you know, if they are consumed by almost any other carnivore or bird, in turn, we're poisoning those animals through secondary toxicity when they eat today's current rat poisons, if they're the anticoagulants. So here we are in furthering damage to the balance of Earth by putting out poisons that we're thinking we're killing only rodents, when in fact, we're killing other mammals.
1: And in addition to the fact that these can be cruel and bad for biodiversity at large, centuries of trying have shown us that trapping and poisoning rats is just not all that effective for controlling their populations, while being expensive. So, what could a more effective

0: effective and sustainable alternative to poison bee. Experts like Bobby advocate for prevention rather than poison, and that starts with paying attention to something we do every day.
1: When people ask me, what do I do about the rats, sometimes I say, well, first, let's hold up a mirror, okay? Let's see how you live, let's see how you waste, let's see what you eat, let's be responsible to your yard and everything around you. Let's do this intelligently with thinking and not saying, let me go buy some poison at the store.
2: So, welcome to the backyard.
0: Back at my friend's apartment building in Neukölln in the south of Berlin, where we started this episode, we've emerged from the basement and its stifling odour to check out her bin situation.
2: Are these your bins over here?
3: Yeah.
2: Okay. All right. So we're approaching some giant, giant bins and they're completely overflowing with rubbish. The lids aren't secured. They're not tight because there's bags of rubbish flowing out of them. Not to shame you on international radio, but
3: yeah, I mean, there's food waste next to the bins and the tenants usually don't throw the bags inside the bins, but if they are crammed next to the bins.
0: Suffice to say, it didn't take much Sherlock Holmesing to guess what the rats might be feeding on.
2: But who shares these bins?
3: All the tenants
2: in this building and in the next door building. That's heaps.
3: Yeah, it's not enough bins for tenants.
2: Yeah.
0: Out the back of her building, there were two large bins being shared among 20 apartments. Next to the bins was a big grassy area with trees and shrubs, perfect for brown rat burrows.
2: So yeah, every bin is open and there is trash flowing out of it. You can see food and stuff like that. And those bags are open. Yeah, there's holes in them actually. Is that a rat hole?
4: In just a moment, Living Planet's Charlie Shield will be looking at how to best handle or avoid such a ratty situation in the first place. But first, a Spotify quiz. Rats can and do reproduce fast. But how quickly are we talking here? Do you think a brown rat's pregnancy lasts for A, about 10 days, B, about 3 weeks, or C, about 2 months? Head on over to Spotify to cast your vote. And by the way, a female brown rat can become pregnant again just 24 hours after giving birth. And a litter usually has 6 to 12 pups.
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4: And we're back with this Living Planet special episode and more rat facts.
1: So, you know, it's about food. And I've been teaching for over 40 years. When people say, what do we do about the rats in our area? I'm like, no food equals no rats. Pretty simple. But yet we can't seem to get that down for some people. And that's the ones the rats take advantage of.
0: Overflowing, easy-access bins full of food scraps and dirty containers, this is prime rat fodder. Not to mention the food discarded on the roadside and flushed down the toilet, adding to the rat sewage problem. To be clear, Varta tries her best to manage her own food waste cleanly and responsibly. She puts it in a bag, in the bin, and closes the lid. But when there's too much waste for the available bins, it is an uphill battle. Food waste in and of itself is an enormous climate issue. It contributes around 10% to annual global greenhouse gas emissions, so around 5 times aviation emissions. But even if we try to reduce as much food waste as possible, at the end of the day, people are going to throw at least some food and some food contaminated packaging away. So, how should we best do that to avoid making a little rat paradise?
1: You need to keep cans, for example, clean. You need, you know, people put their bags in it, weeks go by, and they never think about cleaning the garbage can. If they don't, all those molecules of old grease and old stains and particles that we can't even think of see, you know, they're wafting along the bottom of that ground in currents.
0: Bobby says this is where it's important to pay attention to the kind of outdoor trash can that you have. Does it have a secure lid? Is it intact? If it's provided by the city, does it need replacing or perhaps duplicating? By the way, Bobby says there's this one common misconception that compost is particularly attractive to rats. But he says that's not true, because if rats can choose, their preference isn't moldy, decomposing food covered in dirt.
1: They want their food to be fresh as can be, and they want it dependable, and they want it to be tasty, exactly as we are as mammals. So composting is not a rat attractant by any means whatsoever.
0: And beyond individuals throwing stuff in the bin, it is a collective effort on the part of cities.
1: The city itself must play an important role. They cannot just leave litter baskets full all night long until the morning, because if they do, they're growing rats for that particular block of that city.
0: So as a highly experienced rat tamer, I asked Bobby what his household bin situation looks like.
1: We use good containers that have good lids that lock down. We keep our trash very clean within those containers. We clean the containers themselves. We don't leave them in areas where food molecules are attracting not just rats, but raccoons and squirrels and, you know, any other animal that's just simply looking for a meal. So we
0: do a good They're not perfect, he says, but they don't see rats.
1: You know, we probably over-consume food, so there's times when I know I'm like, gee, I wish I thought about that a little clearer, because now I have more waste and I feel a little bit guilty, you know. So I try, and we try as a couple, you know, my wife and I, to be very cognizant of not wasting food. Do we ever see rats? We don't, but I know they're in our area. I hear people complaining. It's like, well, we saw some rats across town over here.
0: There is another tricky thing that does tend to play a big role in whether or not people are willing to try these preventative methods. And it is something that's hard to introduce where it doesn't already grow organically.
1: There are cities that, in particular, just the culture of that particular town or city, and I use that word very carefully, it has to be a culture. It has to be a town or city where everybody that grew up in that city learns early on as children, this is the way you do households. And it's, in some ways, should be somewhat of a minor sin, if you will, to walk down the street and drop litter and just walk away from that, and or throw it or not do your trash correctly. That's a sin on a community.
0: And the thing about big, dense metropolitan cities like New York and Berlin is that they're made up of a lot of different people with many different values and attitudes.
1: People always ask me, well, there's a rat-free Providence in Canada, and how do they do it, you know, versus New York City? I'm like, we can't make such comparisons, because one city has 10 to 12 million people in a very, very small area. And it's difficult to manage such densities in a practical scale. In the Providence of Canada, rat-free, you know, it's a very low density. And low density means low amounts of garbage. And low amounts of garbage means very few rats can't make a living. So it's not as simple as, you know, why don't we do what a clean city does? It's very complex. And that's why I mean you have to sit down with all the leaders of these cities that do it right and the ones perhaps that are still struggling and say, what can you do?
0: The thing is, whether we like it or not, rats live here too. Just like us, they're trying their best to survive. And it just so happens that in many of the cities we've built, full of free-to-access food, warmth and shelter, they really quite like it. You don't have to love rats or even like them to learn to better coexist with them and keep them out of your stuff. But, Bobby says, rats probably deserve a bit more respect than we give them. I personally quite like rats now, even despite the smell in my friend's basement. But of course, I don't want them in my stuff. And based on Bobby's advice, if we want fewer rats in our homes, our basements, and our streets, we're going to have to take a harder look at what's attracting them there in the first place.
1: We have this, you know, attitude is arrogance. Like, you know, we can do anything we want to these rats because they're in our space. Instead of saying, why did you call them to your space? Why did you attract them to your space? They're only looking for food and a place to hide. And you've turned them into some kind of villain that now you must exterminate or kill in any way you wish.
0: Because in the end, as long as cities keep producing an endless supply of food scraps and the cracks to access it, rats will keep finding a way in.
9: Hi, Charlie.
10: Hi, Vata. I just wanted an update on the situation. Where are you at now? Are you, like, what are you going to do now? Anything different?
9: I mean, yeah, me as an individual, I don't think I can do much. I'm already separating waste. I'm not flushing food down the toilet or in the sink. And I've asked the landlord to provide more bins, but they are not responding. And that's a whole other issue. But a lot of landlords, are not taking care of their buildings and the tenants sufficiently. Mm. And that also has an effect on the rat issue in the city.
10: Has anything we've talked about recently changed the way you think about rats or how you approach this at all?
9: They are quite cute animals, generally speaking, but if they are infesting your building, I'm not able to have or generate warmer feelings towards them. So, no, I don't feel much more differently towards rats in the city or in particular in my building. And, yeah, it's the human that is the problem, not the rat, I would say.
10: Thank you so much for going on this little rat journey with me.
9: I'm sorry you had to experience it.
10: I think it brought us closer together.
9: Yeah, I think so too.
4: 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Our sound engineers were Siad Abu Sleiman, Gerd Georgi and Jürgen Kuhn. 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
19: We're not going to allow foreigners here on visas to drive drunk in our streets, to steal from our stores, to assault our people. That's a common sense policy.
20: The U.S. has revoked 175,000 visas since the start of President Trump's latest term in office. We pressed the State Department for details. For Saturday, August 15th, this is All Things Considered from NPR News. I'm Rob Schmitz. Coming up, record temperatures in Europe have forced farmers to slaughter their herds amidst a drought that has wiped out crops throughout the continent.
14: There is just nothing left because it's dry all over France. It's dry in Italy, completely dry.
20: Also, robo-taxis are becoming fixtures in a handful of U.S. cities. When will they be rolled out to the rest of the country?
15: I think the driverless future is absolutely here, and it's rolling out to more and more places. It's just not everywhere yet.
20: And we check in with a sailor attempting to cross the Arctic alone, and he's got news. All that and more after these headlines.
21: Live from NPR News in Washington, I'm Dan Ronan. Lala has strengthened into a Category 1 hurricane as it approaches Hawaii's Big Island. NPR's Ava Pukech reports Lala has maximum sustained winds of 75 miles per hour.
22: Hawaii Governor Josh Green declared a state of emergency prior to Lala's arrival.
23: It's not just the amount of wind. It's the heavy rainfall. It's the flooding. It's the entirety of this storm, which gives us pause. And again, this is a very serious storm. We have not had a hurricane make landfall in quite some time. So none of us really have experienced this in, you know, the last couple decades.
22: Lala could dump up to 25 inches of rain across Hawaii's Big Island. The Hawaii National Guard is mobilized to help with emergency response efforts. The last hurricane to make landfall on the Big Island was in 1871. Iba Pukach, NPR News.
21: The USS George Washington is heading towards the Middle East. As concerns grow over poor conditions on another aircraft carrier, the USS Abraham Lincoln. NPR's Tom Bowman says spouses of sailors aboard the USS Lincoln have been airing their concerns to Pentagon officials.
24: They say, you know, there is food aboard. It's not maybe the best food, maybe, you know, energy bars or corn dogs rather than a decent hot meal. But Defense Secretary Pete Hegseth has said these concerns are misrepresented. But Navy Secretary Hung Kao had a pretty stormy meeting with families of the Lincoln sailors. There were like 200 people in this room in San Diego. So they're getting an earful, really, from family members now, and as well as sailors.
21: The USS Abraham Lincoln, with about 5,000 crew members, has been out at sea for more than 8 months. Israeli settlers attacked a construction worker today trying to restore water service to a Palestinian-American home in the West Bank that has been under siege since last Sunday. NPR's Frank Langfitt reports from Tel Aviv.
25: Video from the home's occupant shows more than a dozen Israeli settlers chasing a backhoe and jumping aboard as the operator tries to drive to safety. The homeowner, Louis Reedy, a Palestinian-American businessman who lives in Toledo, said the settlers are trying to take over his home and should be arrested.
26: Imagine that you have gangsters in front of your house and you call the police on them. And when the police come, they go hang out with them.
25: Israeli soldiers did run off the settlers today. Israeli Defense Forces said it deployed more soldiers to the area and pledged to protect all residents. But Palestinians say land grabs are rarely punished because they advance the government's goal of expanding Israeli control of land Palestinians claim. Frank Langfitt, NPR News, Tel Aviv.
21: AAA says the national average price for gasoline increased 5 cents last week to now $4.07 a gallon. It's NPR.
18: For Delaware Public Media News in Dover, I'm Tom Byrne. Delaware sees a slight uptick in measles cases. Delaware Public Media's Joey Irizarry reports.
27: Delaware's Division of Public Health now reports 22 confirmed cases of measles in the state as of noon on Friday. That's two more than a week earlier. All of the cases are in Kent County, with the majority, 13, being in adults over 20. Of the 22 cases, one was confirmed to be fully vaccinated with milder symptoms, according to Delaware Health and Social Services. Just because the rate of cases has slowed, Delaware Surgeon General Dr. Neil Hochstein says that doesn't mean the outbreak is near its end.
28: And it only takes one infected patient to potentially expose a large population. And so until we control this and eliminate the threat from this current outbreak, there is risk to everyone who is unvaccinated, undervaccinated, or unable to be vaccinated. So absolutely, this is not over.
27: Nationally, there were 2,566 confirmed measles cases in 45 states and the District of Columbia as of Thursday, according to the Centers for Disease Control and Prevention. That has already surpassed all of last year, when there were 2,289 confirmed cases in 44 states. Joe Irizarry, Delaware Public Media.
0: Georgetown Town Council votes to move forward with repealing an ordinance allowing cottage homes in the city. The measure passed last December. Newly elected Mayor Angela Townsend pushed for its repeal almost immediately after being elected, something she promised to do during her campaign. But Springboard Delaware co-founder Judson Malone says repeal could be a mistake, taking away a method for Georgetown to comply with a new state affordable housing law.
1: This is an award-winning zoning code. It is beautifully laid out into pocket neighborhoods. It creates a wonderful environment, walkable, safe. It's all there. It would be a shame to throw away the staff time and energy and resource that's been put into developing this code just to start over to do the same thing, because you're going to have to meet the requirements.
0: Townsend says she's not against affordable housing, just the location of the currently approved community. That project, consisting of about 20 homes, will move forward without city interference. For Delaware Public Media News in Dover, I'm Tom Byrne.
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3: From NPR News, this is All Things Considered. I'm Rob Schmitz. As the U.S. war with Iran continues to drag on, a deal to resolve the conflict remains elusive. Among the key sticking points is the Strait of Hormuz. Iran and the U.S. simply cannot come to an agreement over this key waterway. And so yesterday, President Trump proposed annexing it.
5: And after we finish defeating Iran, which is being very badly defeated, pretty soon I'll be declaring the Hormuz Strait a territory of the United States.
3: We have many questions about the war with Iran. So earlier today, I spoke with U.S. State Department spokesperson Tommy Pigott. I asked him if the U.S. plans on declaring the Strait of Hormuz a U.S. territory, as President Trump stated.
6: Well, look, the president clearly talking about the levers that we have in this area here, both economically and when it comes to the blockade, the fact that we've seen containers and other goods moving through the Strait of Hormuz, the fact that we see the Iranian regime losing hundreds of billions of dollars every single day, the president stating repeatedly about that economic argument and also the blockade argument, the impacts that the policies have had in terms of leveraging and having that leverage when it comes to these conversations and these goals, and also the fact he's been very clear on his objective from the beginning that the Iranian regime cannot have a nuclear weapon.
3: But it's the Strait of Hormuz, and he's saying he's going to declare it a U.S. territory. How does that work, Mr. Pigott?
6: Well, look, once again, the president clearly speaking of that, the president's words speak for themselves. But I can say, once again, the fact that we have an economic pressure being placed on the Iranian regime. We have hundreds of billions of dollars that the Iranian regime is losing every single day. We have the blockade of Iranian ships and Iranian ports. We have other containers moving through the strait, as the president has described. And we also have, from the State Department's perspective and the Treasury Department, continuing to enact sanctions and other policies to increase maximum pressure to deny the Iranian regime the revenue they need for their malign activities.
3: You mentioned Iran is losing a lot of money. The war in Iran has cost the U.S. tens of billions of dollars, and even more if you include the cost on U.S. consumers, like rising gas prices. What do you say to constituents who don't want to foot the bill for this war?
6: The Iranian regime having a nuclear weapon is an untenable threat. The actions that the president has taken have already made the United States safer. We saw Operation Midnight Hammer, Operation Epic Fury, the obliteration of those nuclear sites, the decimation of the conventional weapons military shield they were trying to construct. And now we see this maximum pressure campaign continuing.
3: And is this a sacrifice that U.S. taxpayers should be making?
6: Once again, the Iranian regime having a nuclear weapon has been identified for decades as an untenable threat. But I also think it's important to talk about the broader policies of this president, including policies we're having at the State Department to make sure we have visa policies and other policies in place that make sure Americans are protected and also are able to take advantage of those investment opportunities.
3: You mentioned visas. Let's talk about that. Your office published a fact sheet this week stating the Trump administration has revoked more than 175,000 visas from foreign nationals who the department says committed crimes or violated the conditions of their visas. That's a lot of people. What kinds of crimes do these people commit?
6: The three most common are DUIs, assaults, and thefts. Those are the three most common when it comes to that criminal bucket. So the bottom line is we're not going to allow foreigners here on visas to drive drunk on our streets, to steal from our stores, to assault our people. That's a common sense policy. We are also seeing violations of the terms of their visas. If they overstay that visa, if they break the terms that are conditioned on that visa, we are also seeing a bucket in terms of people that are undermining the national security of the United States. We abide by the principle that each visa is a national security decision, and that fundamentally, visa security is border security because it's who we're letting into our country legally.
3: So among the people who had their visas revoked, and I'll read the exact language from your office, are, quote, multiple foreign nationals who celebrated the assassination of Charlie Kirk, including one who stated, quote, when fascists die, Democrats don't complain, and another who said Charlie Kirk, quote, died too late. Celebrating the assassination of someone, while many would see that as ugly, terrible, would also seem to some, at least, to be protected speech under the First Amendment of the Constitution. What law did these foreign nationals break?
6: Well, that gets to the point of the visa is a privilege, not a right. We're under no obligation to let people stay in our country, foreigners stay in our country, if they wish death to Americans, if they celebrate destruction to America, if they aid and abet our adversaries when it comes to language or otherwise.
3: Do U.S. visa holders have the same First Amendment rights and protections as U.S. citizens?
6: Well, again, that gets to the fundamental principle that no foreigner here on a visa has a right to remain in the United States of America if they partake in actions that undermine our national security, break our laws, break the terms of their visas. It's a privilege. It's not a right. So I think that's a conflation of two different issues.
3: How is that a national security issue? You mentioned it was a national security threat.
6: Well, again, it gets back to the fundamental principle that if there are people here on visas that are wishing death to our country, wishing death to Americans, that's something that we take seriously. And they're certainly, like I said, under no obligation to allow them to remain in this country.
3: Mr. Pigott, to be clear here, the folks that you mentioned in your list, I guess, wish death to Charlie Kirk. It was one American.
6: Well, so that's something we take incredibly seriously. I mean, if we see an example here of foreigners here on visas who, again, have no right to be in this country, it's a privilege to be in this country. And if they're taking action here that we see of wishing death to Americans, of wishing violence upon Americans, of celebrating violence against Americans, that's something we're going to look at, and that could be grounds for revocation.
3: That was U.S. State Department spokesman Tommy Pigott. Thank you so much for joining us today.
6: Thanks for having me on.
3: And a final note here, you may have noticed that earlier in this interview, Mr. Pigott stated that Iran is losing, quote, hundreds of billions of dollars every single day as a result of U.S. economic pressure. We reached out to Mr. Pigott's team for clarity on this, and a State Department spokesperson said that Pigott was referring to the hundreds of millions of dollars lost per day due to the blockade. The spokesperson went on to say, quote, third-party estimates place the overall cumulative economic effect of maximum pressure in the hundreds of billions. The heat wave blanketing Europe this summer is dangerous. It's dangerous for the environment. Hundreds of thousands of acres have burned in wildfires this season. It's dangerous for people. Thousands have died of heat-related causes. And it's dangerous for farms. European farmers are struggling under the weight of scorching temperatures. And a lack of rainfall means drought now plagues their fields. That means the emergency slaughter of some animals, less milk production, and lower crop yields. Martin Hobb is a dairy farmer and a conservative member of Switzerland's parliament, and he joins us from the annual meeting of the Swiss Farmers Association. Welcome, Mr. Hobb.
4: Welcome.
3: So, Mr. Hobb, how hot is it today where you are?
4: You know, we are up in the mountains right now, and it's around 32 degrees Celsius.
3: Okay.
4: But back home, it's probably 36, I guess.
3: So that's around 90 degrees Fahrenheit for those of us in the United States. That's pretty hot. I mean, that's pretty hot for a mountain country like Switzerland.
4: That's over 90. That's about 95.
3: Wow. Mr. Hobb, what does that mean for your cows?
4: We have that hot weather since about 2 months.
3: Okay.
4: And everything is dry. Normally, our cows are out on pasture. But there is nothing to eat anymore. There is just, it looks like a desert. So we have to keep all of them in our barn and feed them with silage and hay.
3: And what does that do for the cost of farming? Like, I would imagine that that's pretty expensive.
4: Most of farmers, they have some extra feed left from the last 2 years, because last year and the year before, we had pretty good crops. But the problem, the main problem is actually our corn. And some of the farmers, they already start to chop their corn because it's dry. But the yield is maybe 50% from what we used to have. So all these feeds that we lost now with this drought will be a pretty big problem next spring.
3: What do you do in that situation when you run out of that?
4: You can buy some feed.
3: Okay.
4: But that's expensive at the moment. I would say the price for hay doubled in the last 4 or 5 weeks.
3: Wait, it's doubled in the last month? the price of hay.
4: In about a month. But the main problem is actually it's not available at all, because from where we live, central Switzerland, there is just nothing left, because it's dry all over France. It's dry in Italy, the southern part of Germany, completely dry, even in Austria.
3: So, Mr. Hobb, this is really interesting. I mean, obviously, if you're in a mountainous country like Switzerland, you can send your cows up to graze in higher altitude where they can find grass to feed on. I'm thinking of countries that you just mentioned, Italy, Spain, France. Have you spoken to farmers in these regions, and what are they seeing?
4: I spoke to people in southern Germany. They really don't know what to do. And some of them, they start to bring cows to the butcher, because they want less numbers to feed. But that means also you have less milk in your bulk tank, you have less income, and if you have to buy feed, you have a lot of extra costs.
3: You know, you just mentioned how farmers in southern Germany that you spoke to are having to slaughter their herds to deal with this heat wave. What else are you hearing about how farmers are having to adapt to this new normal?
4: I just heard from a younger guy close to France, actually. He just started it about 2-3 years ago with a dairy, and he doesn't have any feed at all. He already used his hay that he made in early spring, and he decided to sell all his cows, all his young stock, and start maybe in a year or whenever it works out again.
3: Mr. Hobb, what does this mean for consumers?
4: Yeah, I would say the price will raise. I'm pretty sure. Price for milk, probably for meat, and especially for vegetable. That's actually what we expect, that our retailers are able to pay a better price for us, and maybe for a consumer, it's getting more expensive.
3: That is farmer and member of the Swiss Parliament, Martin Hobb, joining us from Switzerland. Mr. Hobb, thank you.
4: Okay, thank you.

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7: I'm Dan Ronan with these news headlines. Lala is now a Category 1 hurricane as it moves in a westerly direction towards the Big Island of Hawaii. Forecasters say the maximum sustained winds are 75 miles per hour. Heavy rains are expected as the island deals with its first direct hit from a hurricane in at least 150 years. The death toll in Colombia from Monday's earthquake is now more than 290 people, and more than 100,000 people have been impacted by the 7.4 magnitude quake. Some research is beginning to accept that the popular GLP-1 medications may be helpful when it comes to treating a medical condition called PMOS that affects about 1 in 8 women. I'm Dan Ronan, NPR News.

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0: You're listening to the Moth Radio Hour from PRX. I'm Jennifer Hickson. Our final story is told by Omar Qureshi. Omar told this for us at the Broad Stage in Santa Monica. Here's Omar.
10: I like hearing my dad tell stories. It's one of my favorite things. And my favorite story that he tells all the time is about when he came to the United States for the first time. So he came to the United States from Pakistan to go to school. He was going to Western Michigan University. But they had no money at all. So really, they had to graduate as quickly as possible. This is my dad and my uncle. And so my dad graduated college in 2 years, and my uncle graduated with a master's in 2.5 years. Yeah. And it was amazing. In between times at college, they would go to Toronto, where their other brothers lived, and they'd go like work at a machine shop like late into the night, so that way they'd have enough money for like food and rent when they got back to Western Michigan. And so when they were scheduled to graduate in the winter, but they were back in Toronto, and they knew there was no way the family could afford to come all the way to Western Michigan just for a graduation. So they were like, all right, I don't think we can do this. But as the day of graduation got closer and closer, my dad and uncle were like, all right, you know what? Let's just do it, you and I, together. Let's just go to graduation together. And they had no money, so they took a 76 gas station credit card, which you can just use for, like, gas and, like, candy. And they got in a beat-up old car, and in the middle of winter, they took the drive from Toronto to Western Michigan. And about 15 minutes into this drive, the heater breaks in the car. And it's the dead of winter in one of the coldest places in the world. And so they just wrap themselves up in, like, coats and blankets and then just, like, try to stay warm. And then the windows start fogging up, so they occasionally have to look out the side of the window to just see where they're going. Like, they're driving Ace Ventura style on their way, all right? And so once they get to around Detroit, like, very, very late into the night, they're in a pretty bad area and they're going to fill up gas. Their car breaks down. And they have no money, and they don't know anybody.

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7: Welcome back to Sound Opinions. I am Greg Kot. He is Jim DeRogatis. Let's talk about some music now. Jim, why don't you kick us off? Which Buddy Guy track are you going to start with?
8: Well, Greg, there's so many aspects of Buddy Guy's playing to highlight. He is famously a firebrand electric guitarist, personifying, I would say, the blues plugging in when they came from the South. I mean, there were other, he trained at the feet of Muddy Waters, right?

0: here to Chicago, he wound up at Chess Records. Chess was not a great fit for Buddy Guy. Mm-hmm. I think in the same way that they didn't quite know what to do with Etta James, right? What they mm-hmm. should have done instead of pairing her with orchestras and trying to make her pop is just let Etta be Etta.
1: Right.
0: They should have let Buddy be Buddy. I don't know why, after those early days of so many pioneering Chicago electric blues records, Chess was, I think it was probably the impact of the British invasion. They thought, that's done. Mm-hmm. You know, what else can you do? But Buddy was going to follow his muse. I'm going to play a track called Stone Crazy from 1970 that I think is a real highlight of the Buddy Guy electric fierceness. You know, what he brought to the blues with just that incredible electric sound. And it has a tortured history. You know, he wrote it in 1970. It was sort of the template for solo Buddy Guy. It didn't really come out till the 79 studio album of the same name, with an exclamation point, Stone Crazy. But I don't think it was really widely heard until Chicago's Alligator Records put it out in 1981. But, you know, when it comes to electric Buddy Guy, this is the one I go to first. Mm-hmm.

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1: First State Mixtape on Delaware Public Media is sponsored by you, our listeners, and Larry and Leslie Cook, who adopted First State Mixtape. 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